0: The mayor of Kyiv says Ukraine does not have enough weapons to fight against Russia's nonstop bombardment.
1: The main goal of Putin to rebuild the Russian Empire, and if we will be not successful, Putin definitely never stop.
0: The view from a capital under siege. That's on the next morning edition from NPR News.
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0: 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It's Rob Reinhart from Acoustic Cafe, heard each Saturday afternoon from 2 until 4 here on KEDM. 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

0: On Wait, Wait, Don't Tell Me, we invite accomplished people on our show to answer the truly difficult questions. 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
0: 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Thank you. 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
1: All right, we're right here in New Orleans. We're going to try this something called the French Rockin' Boogie.

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You know, every now and then I think you might like to hear something from us. Nice and easy. But there's just one thing, you see. We never ever do nothing nice and easy. We always do it nice and rough. But we're gonna take the beginning of this song and do it easy. But then we're gonna do the finish.

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0: My name is D.H. Clark. Been in church music for 50 years. More recently, in addition to choral conducting and playing the organ and piano, I've gotten into musical composition for choirs. I've been listening to KEDM since it came on the air, and like many others in town, eagerly anticipated its arrival. I really probably listen to the news programs more. For one thing, the classical programs are during the day, and that's when I'm working. Those of you who are listening to me right now are listening to public radio. So we must have those dollars coming in to continue to function. KEDM specifically has some of the finest public radio programming that I've ever encountered. And actually, the amount of time that I spend listening is much greater here in Monroe.
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1: Hello and welcome. I'm Sarah Krieger-Wolf and you're listening to Czechia in 30 Minutes, the show where we give you a rundown of what's recently been happening in the country in just half an hour. Coming up on today's show, Czechia faces a demographic education paradox. Fewer children and yet fuller schools. A look into the campaign encouraging kids to walk to school, and a conversation on why people choose to study the Czech language and the future of Czech studies. But first, the news with Ian Willoughby.
0: News.
2: The Czech Republic's draft state budget for 2027 does not include any funding for Radio Prague International. The news outlet says Nam Spravy reported on Tuesday. In a chapter outlining the specific budget of the Ministry of Foreign Affairs, which funds the station, no money is allocated for international radio broadcasting. The Minister of Foreign Affairs, Petr Matzinka, cut Radio Prague International's budget by one quarter this year and had said it would not receive any state backing in 2027. The station celebrated 90 years since its first broadcast on Monday of this week. Motorist chairman and foreign minister Petr Matzinka said on Tuesday that his party is unhappy with the proposed 389 billion crown state budget deficit for next year. His party will discuss the matter with Prime Minister Andrej Babiš on Thursday. Speaking ahead of his departure for Slovakia for a meeting of the Visegrad 4 foreign ministers, Mr. Matzinka said he believed the final deficit will be lower than the proposed figure, which he described as very high. The government is due to approve the final budget at the end of this month. The Czech government has approved a reduction in unemployment benefits, the Ministry of Labour and Social Affairs said on Tuesday. In the first 2 months, benefits are set to drop from 80% of earnings to 65%, with a maximum of 60% of the average wage instead of 80%. Benefits will also be reduced for those undergoing retraining, parents of young children, and those who have recently cared for a family member. The move is intended to save the state around 5 billion crowns every year. Officials said the labour market in Czechia was stable and that higher benefits weren't needed. The bill will now be debated in the Chamber of Deputies. The new school year began on Tuesday for around 1.5 million Czech elementary and secondary school students. Around 115,000 children started first grade, while the number of elementary school pupils is down by around 1,400 from last year. President Petr Pavel opened the school year at a primary school in Brodek u Konietze in the Olomouc region, which is marking its centenary this year. His visit followed a handwritten letter from pupils who are now fourth graders. Coalition member Freedom and Direct Democracy did not commit incitement to hatred or any other offence with controversial pre-election posters, the Prague Municipal Court ruled on Tuesday. The verdict upholds an appeal by the party and overturns a previous verdict under which it was ordered to pay a fine of 3 million crowns. The case centred on two 2024 Freedom and Direct Democracy election posters, one depicting a black man holding a bloodied knife on the line, "Shortages in healthcare will not be solved by, in quotation marks, surgeons imported from abroad." Party leader Tamio Okamura also faces charges in connection with the matter. However, MPs refused to lift his parliamentary immunity, meaning the justice system will deal with the cases separately. The Czech national soccer team has got a new kit manufacturer, with the Czech FA announcing on its website on Tuesday that Adidas would be replacing Puma. The latter firm had produced the country's strips for 33 years, starting with the split of Czechoslovakia in 1993. Adidas will supply Czech national men's and women's teams at all levels under what's being described as a long-term deal. And the weather forecast, it should be mainly overcast in Czechia on Wednesday with an average high temperature of 23 degrees Celsius. The following days are expected to see higher temperatures.
1: Czechia's education system faces a major demographic shift. While some schools are still struggling with a shortage of places, a sharp decline in births means others could eventually have too few pupils. Education policy analyst Nikola Shramkova says the impact will vary considerably across the country, potentially forcing smaller municipalities to rethink how their schools are organized. Pete Pohanka has more.
3: At first sight, there seems to be a contradiction. Birth rates have been falling sharply, yet parents in some parts of the country are still struggling to find places for their children, particularly at popular secondary schools. Education policy analyst Nikola Šrámková from the non-profit organization Edwin explains why.
4: Fewer children are being born in Czechia today than in the past. Last year there were around 78,000 births compared with well over 100,000 in previous years. But this decline will filter through the education system gradually. We are only now beginning to see it in preschool education, and it will reach primary schools later. Secondary schools, meanwhile, are still dealing with the larger generations born around 15 years ago, so the pressure on their capacity will continue for some time.
3: And there is another factor making the situation more complicated. National figures conceal considerable differences between individual parts of Czechia. Some regions and municipalities continue to grow, while others are losing inhabitants. That means the same demographic trend can produce very different pressures on schools depending on where they are.
5: Praha a její okolí dlouhodobě přitahují lidi z ostatních částí.
4: Prague and its surroundings have long attracted people from other parts of the country as well as from abroad, creating pressure on school capacity. So the populations of Prague and central Bohemia are growing, even though birth rates are falling nationally. Last year, for example, central Bohemia gained around 11,000 residents and Prague around 9,000, while the Moravian Silesian region lost more than 6,000.
3: This uneven development could pose a particular challenge in a country with a remarkably long tradition of local schools. The roots of the Czech system reach all the way back to the Habsburg monarchy. In 1774, Empress Maria Theresa introduced a major education reform requiring children between the ages of 6 and 12 to receive elementary education. It laid the foundations for a network of schools that gradually extended into towns and small villages across the Czech lands. Over the following generations, the local school became an important part of community life. And Czechia still has an unusually fragmented system of local government with more than 6,000 municipalities, many of them very small. As the number of school-age children begins to change, some of those communities may have to reconsider how their schools are organized. But that doesn't necessarily mean closing the local school altogether.
5: Tam těmhle obcím se může právě hodit otevřít debatu o větší nějaké spolupráci se sousedními obcemi.
4: These municipalities may need to discuss greater cooperation with neighboring communities and in some cases perhaps merge schools. But I should point out for foreign listeners that merging schools doesn't necessarily mean closing school buildings. In smaller municipalities, the school is often a community center where cultural, educational and other events take place. A better solution may therefore be to put several schools under a single administration.
5: To řízení škol pod jedno ředitelství.
3: Such arrangements could allow neighboring municipalities to share management and specialist staff while retaining teaching in more than one location. And unlike many challenges facing governments, demographic change offers at least some time to prepare. Once children have been born, authorities have several years before they reach school age. The question, therefore, is less where the demographic shift can be anticipated than whether local authorities will act on the information available to them.
5: Dneska už poměrně dobře víme, co se bude dít, protože máme dostupná data.
4: Today we have a fairly good idea of what is going to happen because the data are available. This year the Ministry of Education even launched a web application allowing allowing municipalities to model their future preschool needs up to 2035. But a greater deal will depend on how school authorities, particularly municipalities in the case of kindergartens and primary schools, respond and whether they can do so early enough and effectively enough.
3: So this first day of school in 2026 captures Czech education system at an unusual moment. It is still dealing with the demands created by larger generations of children, while much smaller ones are beginning to work their way towards the classroom. And in the years ahead, the challenge may increasingly shift from finding enough school places to finding ways of keeping a viable network of schools where there are fewer children to fill them.
1: Vipo Honka with that report. Today marked the start of a new school year in Czechia, and for many parents, that means driving their children to school every morning, adding to already busy roads. The Pěšky do školy, or Walk to School campaign, is trying to change that by encouraging children to instead walk, cycle, use scooters, or take public transport. Ruth Frankova has the details.
4: The Pěšky do školy, or Walk to School campaign, was launched 10 years ago in response to growing traffic around schools. Eliška Vidomus, a spokeswoman for Pěšky městem, or Walkable City, the organization behind the campaign, says the aim was to break what she calls a vicious circle.
6: When we saw this, we found out that the more cars are in front of the school, the worse problem it is, because more and more people see that it's not safe in front of the school, and it means that they have to take their car as well and drive their kid to school, and that's the problem.
4: Similar walk to school initiatives inspired the campaign in Britain. It began with just 3 schools in Prague and has since grown into a nationwide initiative with more than 500 schools taking part last year. But, as Vidomus explains, the benefits go beyond reducing traffic.
6: If parents and kids are motivated to go to school and walk or use bicycle or scooter or public transport, the situation in front of school is becoming absolutely different. There is space for meeting, for some gathering, for breakfast together. And we say that school is something like heart of neighborhood. And it means that it really helps build community.
4: For some parents, the campaign has also challenged the idea that driving is simply the easiest option on a busy school morning. Those who have tried leaving the car at home often discover that walking has benefits they had not expected.
6: Especially some parents who used to go to school by car, they later tell us that, well, it was kind of stereotype. We were used to do it because the morning, you know, is difficult. We don't have enough time to deal with all the morning rituals, and by car it's easier and faster. But when they leave the car at home and walk, they found out that there are many benefits for them.
4: Teachers have noticed benefits as well, Vidomus adds, with children who walk to school arriving more awake and ready to learn. The campaign works as a school challenge, with children collecting points for how they travel to school. The more children choose walking, cycling, scooters or public transport, the more points their school can earn. But encouraging children to walk also means making the streets around schools safe enough for them to do so. Pěšky městem runs its Safe Roads to School program in Prague, working with schools to identify dangerous places and find ways to make them safer. The program has already helped change more than 100 dangerous places around Prague schools.
6: The most important thing is how the environment around schools looks like. If it's safe, if the public space is designed for walking and not only for parking, and if the place in front of the school is pleasant, and not only in front of the school, but if there are safe crossroads and all these things, I think then more and more parents can let their kids walk.
4: Children are also involved in identifying the places that need attention, telling the organizers where they feel unsafe or where they see a danger from traffic. Pěšky městem is also involved in organizing School Streets, a separate initiative aimed at making the space immediately outside school buildings safer and more pleasant.
6: Every morning, the street in front of the school is closed for half an hour or 1 hour. And the way how it is done, it's with mobile barriers. So it means that when some car really has to get inside or outside, so it can get there. But these barriers help to limit the number of cars who enter this area.
4: The way school streets are supervised can vary. During a recent work stay in Britain, Vidomos saw how the system works in practice and was particularly impressed by the role teachers can play.
6: We saw in Birmingham there were teachers from schools and they were called marshals. And I really liked this word. And I was like, well, we really need something like to have marshals in front of Czech schools.
1: Thank you, Ruth Frankova, for that report. And now we'll hear an interview with Ruth Frankova.

0: Mel is Professor of Czech Language and Linguistics at the University of Sheffield, where he has been teaching for nearly three decades. He was among the scholars who gathered in Prague this week for the 7th World Congress of Bohemian Studies and, during the event, received the Josef Dobrovský Medal for outstanding contributions to Czech studies. I sat down with him to talk about what first drew him to the Czech language, who chooses to study Czech today, and the challenges and opportunities facing the field.
1: First of all, you have spent nearly three decades teaching Czech language and linguistics at the University of Sheffield. What first drew you to the Czech language, and why have you decided to devote your career to it?
2: Well, I was trained actually as a Russianist as an undergraduate and went to postgraduate study really to continue work in Russian and in linguistics, which I found interesting. And in my first year there, I was more or less assigned to study Czech as a second Slavonic language. The Czech teacher at the time there was Hanna Geifmanová, and she was just incredibly inspirational. She really encouraged us to combine that study of Czech language with Czech culture, and she created an entire group of enthusiasts out of us. And so I went away sort of converted. I did continue on and write my PhD on a topic involving Russian linguistics, but it was always a bit of a secret ambition to see whether I could maybe somehow combine that with Czech. And when I finished and a post came up in Czech linguistics at Sheffield, I thought, well, I've got to try it out. To my great surprise, I was offered the job, and I decided, okay, so let's give this a try. But I think what drew me to Czech was not only kind of feeling more comfortable in the culture and more comfortable in the place, but also the sense that, at least in the West, the study of these smaller Slavonic languages was more of an open field. It felt to me like there was so much to do and so much of interest, and there was a very rich vein of material to mine. Russian was already well done, and I really felt when I did things Czech like I was making more of a contribution.
1: Who chooses to study Czech today? Has the profile of students changed? What draws them to the field?
2: We do have the occasional heritage student. With Czech, I think that's always been a real minority. Many more of those heritage speakers go to study Russian or Polish. But with Czech, it tends to be some interest having taken a trip here as a teenager or earlier. Sometimes it's just a desire to try something a little bit different. I think most students at 18 come to university and they don't know Czech authors and they don't know a lot about Czech history. Something draws them to it, and then it's our job as the teaching staff to kind of deepen that interest and show them what else there is to stay interested in Czech. And that's what we try to do over the course of the degree.
1: So to convert them as you had been converted 30 or more than 30 years ago?
2: Fundamentally, yes. Just following in my teacher's footsteps, I guess.
1: Much of your research has focused on how the Czech language is used and how it changes. What do you find most fascinating about Czech?
2: I think when you approach a language like Czech as a non-native speaker, I think especially a speaker of a language like English that can be quite analytic and isolating. Our words don't have a lot of different forms to them. There's just a couple in each case. And you encounter a language like Czech that has, you know, 10, 12, 14, 20 different forms for every word. At first, it feels a bit overwhelming. And if you are the sort of slightly nerdy person who can get interested in that sort of thing, and I guess I am, you do start to ask yourself why and how does it work and why does it work and what extra do the Czechs get from having all of that, you know, abundant material to work with. And I think that was the first impulse that drew me into the study of morphological variation, because it's something we don't have a huge amount of in English, and I wanted to understand why.
1: You have also translated several books into English. What were the biggest challenges in translating those texts?
2: I think every book that I did was very different. I've translated novelists like Pavel Kohout, whose style is quite complex, and translating those quite long, complicated, playful sentences into English and still having it come out reading like an English text was the biggest challenge for me there. With an author like Daniela Fischerova, I think there it was in a way the simplicity of the text and the fact of how stripped back it was in many ways that again poses you certain challenges as a translator. You have to recreate that in some ways for the reader. And doing a historical memoir like I did with Helga Vaisova, that again presents the challenges of making sure that an English reader who doesn't have any of that cultural background can still understand it and approach it and have the same immediacy for it that it has for the reader in the Czech Republic.
1: At a time when the humanities face increasing pressure in many countries, what do you see as the biggest challenges or perhaps opportunities for Czech studies?
2: Well, I think in general, you're absolutely right that especially the study of languages is coming under a lot of pressure. And especially with the advent of AI, there is a feeling, I think, in the public and among students that maybe it isn't actually worth learning these things, things that we used to sell as kind of a usable skill, like translating and interpreting. Now there is the possibility of having them done at least partially well or adequately by machine translation. And we need a new way of thinking about how to work with AI to make the study of languages seem meaningful again. I think Czech has some of the best resources for the study of language that are available really across any language. And I'm thinking here of many of the tools that are available through the Czech Language Institute and the Czech National Corpus. And there's also a lot of expertise in the field, just really absolutely world-class people working in it. So for us, I think there's a real opportunity there to do work on Czech that is meaningful in a world context.
1: How important is it to meet Czech studies scholars from all over the world at events such as this one?
2: I think it's really important. Of course, we can see each other on Zoom. We can exchange emails. But it's at events like this where you get talking to people and someone else joins the conversation and ideas start to bounce off each other. It really leads to a kind of a collaboration that can spark new ideas, new collaborations, and new projects.
1: And finally, you have just received the Josef Dobrovský Medal for your outstanding contribution to Czech studies. What does it mean to you personally, receiving this award?
2: Oh, it means a huge amount. It's a great honor. It's recognition, I guess, for a lifetime of work in the field. I feel slightly strange that I'm old enough to now be receiving things for a lifetime. More than that, I think I was just very touched and very honored by the reception of my colleagues. And I think that expression of that meant a lot to me.
3: That was Neil Bremmer talking there to Ruth Frankova. We now have a few more minutes to listen to something about horseback archery, which is slowly finding its place in the Czech Republic, thanks to enthusiasts like Oldřich Pitra. He organizes international workshops and runs his own club in the hope that this still relatively fringe sport could one day make it to the Olympic Games. Danielle Lazarova has more.
0: Horseback archery, or mounted archery as it is also known, has seen a resurgence in the world in the last decade or two, but in the Czech Republic it is still restricted to a circle of die-hard enthusiasts. It is practiced actively by several dozen people who train within the Equestrian Archery Czech Republic, a club founded in 2022 to support the sport, or the Czech Horse Archers Club, founded more recently by Oldřich Pítra. Pítra took up horseback archery several years ago. He bought his first bow during a visit to Hungary, and since he already owned a horse at the time, he began practicing shooting from horseback on his own land. He gradually started attending training camps, mainly in Poland and Hungary, and in the spring of this year completed a level 3 coaching course at the Nemeti Academy, studying with Krzysztof Nemeti. He explains what attracted him to the sport.
4: The sport is beautiful. By combining the two disciplines, you actually create something unique. You need to find a moment of absolute balance and stability for the shot. When you are on the ground, you have plenty of time to find it. But on horseback, you and the horse must be in perfect sync, and you have to find, in dynamic movement, that split second of absolute composure and control for the shot.
0: As he gained experience with this unusual sport, he wanted to pass it on to others in this country. He founded the Czech Horse Archer Sports Club, whose main aim, he says, is to bring the sport to a wider audience.
4: We are called Czech Horse Archers, and the aim of the club is to spread awareness of this beautiful sport among more people. In the Czech Republic, the community of mounted archers is still small, but I believe it will grow as it has elsewhere. This year, a nomination was even submitted for the 2032 Olympic Games in Australia. But there is one big hurdle to it succeeding, because a certain number of active competitors are needed around the world for the nomination to be able to happen at all.
0: One big advantage in horseback archery, according to Pítra, is that archers can travel around the world to attend competitions without having to bring their own horse. At many international events, riders can rent or borrow a horse directly at the venue. Oldřich Pítra now organises workshops in Hradec, southern Bohemia, for both Czechs and foreign participants, in the hope that they will gradually become competitors who will represent horseback archery at events both in the Czech Republic and abroad.
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3: 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I'm Sierra Krieger-Wolf. Thank you for listening and have a beautiful rest of your day.
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10: V4 and Japan hold talks in Slovakia. Slovakia marks Constitution Day. And new school year begins with major reform. Slovakia hosted a meeting of the Visegrad 4 foreign ministers with Japanese foreign minister Toshimitsu Motegi on Tuesday. The talks in Tomášov will be the first ministerial event under Slovakia's current presidency of the V4. Slovak foreign minister Juraj Blanár said the meeting aims to renew regular political dialogue between the V4 and Japan after a five-year break. Discussions focused on political and economic relations, security, and foreign policy, as well as the future of EU-Japan cooperation. During a separate meeting with the Japanese foreign minister, Prime Minister Robert Fico expressed an ambition to raise Slovak-Japanese relations to the level of a strategic partnership. He described Japan as one of Slovakia's most important and reliable partners in Asia. Fico highlighted investment and industrial modernization, including Nippon Steel's acquisition of U.S. Steel Košice. Motegi's visit is the first by a Japanese foreign minister to Slovakia in 19 years. Slovakia is marking Constitution Day, commemorating the adoption of the country's constitution on the 1st of September 1992. The Constitutional Court described it as the fundamental legal document defining Slovakia's democratic values, principles, and the protection of individual rights and freedoms. President Peter Pellegrini said the Constitution has proved to be a high-quality and lasting document whose fundamental framework has remained relevant for more than three decades. He rejected calls to rewrite it completely, while acknowledging that amendments may sometimes be necessary. Pellegrini stressed that constitutional changes should not be made for short-term political purposes and called for broader political consensus, including agreement with at least part of the opposition. The 1st of September remains a national holiday in Slovakia, although it is no longer a day off work. The Children's University Hospital in Banská Bystrica is developing its own genetic diagnostics and laboratory facilities for pediatric oncology. Tests currently carried out mainly abroad could soon be performed directly at the hospital, providing results several times faster and at a lower cost. Around 200 children are diagnosed with cancer in Slovakia every year, with about a quarter treated in Banská Bystrica. The new diagnostics should help doctors identify genetic predispositions and select more targeted treatments with fewer side effects. So far, the new method has been tested on 16 patients. The hospital also plans to modernize its infusion equipment to reduce the frequent alarms that disturb young patients, particularly during sleep. Both projects will be developed with the support of the Svetielko Nádeje Association. Major changes to Slovakia's traffic rules take effect on the 1st of September, affecting drivers, pedestrians, and electric scooter users. Penalties for serious and repeated offenses will also increase. Drivers exceeding the speed limit in build-up areas by more than 50 kilometers per hour could face fines up to 1,300 euros. Three serious offenses within 12 months will require additional training and a rehabilitation program, while a fourth will result in the loss of a driving license. Electric scooters faster than 25 kilometers per hour will be banned, while slower ones will generally have to use roads. Pedestrians will also be prohibited from using mobile phones while crossing pedestrian crossings.
9: Topical issue.
10: Around 760,000 primary and secondary school students are returning to classrooms in Slovakia on the 1st of September after the summer holidays. More than 57,000 children will start primary school for the first time, while around 65,000 teachers are also returning to schools. The new school year brings major changes, as all primary schools begin implementing the new national curriculum, starting with first-year pupils. The reform places greater emphasis on critical thinking, practical skills, problem-solving, communication, and teamwork. Education Minister Tomáš Drucker said schools should prepare children for real life, not simply for their next test. He stressed that students should not only memorize information, but also understand it and be able to apply their knowledge in practice. The reform also responds to the growing role of artificial intelligence and other technologies. Drucker said schools should teach children how to use technology responsibly while remaining safe and aware of its risks.
11: The news was compiled from Slovak press agencies and other media. 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

0: Welcome to Slovakia Today on Radio Slovakia International. I'm your host, Ben Pasco. With me, as usual, for this Tuesday edition is Romana Šunduliková at the sound desk. It is the 1st of September. Summer is over. School is starting. Parents across Slovakia are rejoicing. September the 1st is also special since it is an official state holiday / Memorial Day. Until 2024, it was actually a bank holiday. September the 1st in Slovakia is Den Ústavy Slovenskej republiky, Constitution Day. Today, we commemorate the adoption of the Slovak Constitution in 1992, which led to the sovereign statehood of Slovakia and the eventual dissolution of Czechoslovakia. In honor of Constitution Day, today's show is going to be about the Slovak Constitution. My colleague, Marika Antašova, talked with Vincent Bujnak, the deputy head of the Department of Constitutional Law at the Faculty of Law of Comenius University in Bratislava and also an external advisor at the Constitutional Court. And I'll go back to 2022 when I talked with constitutional expert Radoslav Prochazka, who discussed the history of the Slovak Constitution and explained how it works in Slovakia today. To start off today's show, Vincent Bujnak tells us about the Constitution and how it works.
1: Our Constitution was passed in 1992, and it contains provisions regarding separation of powers and also provisions regarding human rights. And when it comes to a comparative perspective, our Constitution has so-called negative record because our Constitution has the lowest rigidity in the whole European Union. So when we are talking about the rigidity, it means that every modern state usually in European Union protects its constitution against changes, against amendments. And you have four ways how you can protect your constitution against changes, against amendments. And the first possibility is so-called Irish model. The Irish model is based on a referendum. So in order to have a constitutional amendment, you need to have a mandatory referendum. The second model is called Scandinavian model. It is based on the idea that people should have their say through elections. And when you want to have a constitutional amendment, first the parliament passes the constitutional amendment, then you have elections, and afterwards the newly created parliament either approves the constitutional amendment or rejects the constitutional amendment. So because of this, you have a high degree of rigidity. The third model can be described as so-called Czech model. It is based on an idea that you have two chambers of parliament and you need to ratify the constitutional amendment in both chambers of parliament. And we do not have this model because our parliament in Slovakia is unicameral, right? And in unicameral parliament, usually in European Union, you have the provision which is saying that in order to have a constitutional amendment, you need to pass it by two-thirds majority. And in Slovakia, we have three-fifths majority. Three-fifths majority out of 150 members of parliament means that 90 members of parliament can pass constitutional amendment. And if we look into other countries, then the two-thirds majority means that it is a higher degree of rigidity. So this is the problem of our constitution, that it is not protected against sudden changes. Because you can have a constitutional amendment in a couple of hours because the constitution is saying who can initiate the amendment and what is the necessary majority for approval of the amendment. But the process is left on statutory legislation. And the problem is that our constitution could be amended in a couple of hours. And this was the case in 2011. It was an infamous case of a constitutional amendment which enables a government without the confidence of the parliament to operate without a time limit on limited basis powers, but indefinitely. And such a government without the confidence of the parliament can act on a confidence borrowed from the president of the republic. But since we are a parliamentary form of republic, it means that one of the key pillars of parliamentary form of government is being ignored, because in parliament parliamentary form of government, the government needs to have confidence of the parliament, because parliament is elected directly by the people. So this was a very unwise constitutional amendment, which was passed in 2011 in a couple of hours, in three or four hours. So when we are talking in public discourse about protection of soil, protection of cash, or protection of pension system, nobody has ever talked about protection of the constitution itself, right? And why is it so important to protect the constitution? Because this issue is directly connected to the issue of membership of Slovakia in the European Union. Because when Slovakia became a member in the European Union, we had a referendum in 2003, and this valid referendum created a constitutional rule, or a rule with constitutional power, which is saying that Slovakia is a member state of the European Union. And many people think that in order to exit the European Union, to have so-called Slov exit, you need to have another referendum. It is not true, because according to our constitution, a valid referendum result can be overruled or can be repealed by a constitutional act, right? So it means that if we have a certain Eurosceptic group in parliament in the future, the Eurosceptic group could achieve the Slov exit using a constitutional act, and it means that 90 members of our parliament can achieve withdrawal of Slovakia from the European Union, which is quite scary, to be frank, because 90 members of parliament can repeal the result of a valid referendum from 2003. So in order to protect not only our constitution, but also our membership in the European Union, it is extremely necessary to protect the whole constitutional process, because when the constitutional process is easy to achieve, you can easily repeal our membership in the European Union using constitutional act, which could be enacted by 90 members of parliament. So everybody should be aware of this, and this should be repeatedly noted in a public discourse. We'll be right back.

0: Bratislav Prochazka is a constitutional lawyer and regarded as one of the top constitutional experts in Slovakia. In 2022, we sat down to discuss the Slovak constitution and how it was created. Mr. Prochazka began by discussing what the Slovak constitution is based on.
1: The Slovak constitution was adopted and came into effect during the federal state of Czechoslovakia. So we had two constitutions in place at the same time, the federal one, and then the new constitution establishing Slovakia as an independent country. This went on for a few months, and then January 1st, 1993, Slovakia became an independent country. The constitution was adopted in a somewhat controversial procedure because before the elections, it was said that people will have a say whether to separate from the Czech Republic or whether to have a different form of arrangements. And then suddenly, within a few months or even weeks, a new constitution was drafted and promulgated in parliament. But it's behind us. We've been implementing the constitution for three decades. And I think that, you know, the past is in the past.
2: We often hear about amendments to the constitution and trying to amend it. I read somewhere it's been amended 176 times. Is this normal? Because it's a young constitution.

0: But usually towards the end of the electoral term, it happens again because people need to, you know, present themselves and address the electorate. So there will be other constitutional amendments drafted and possibly also promulgated before this electoral term is over.
1: Constitution is 30 years old. Some constitutions are much older. Is a constitution a living thing? Does it need to be changed over time? You know, in 30 years, even just 30 years, a lot has changed. Do constitutions need to change with the times?
0: Well, you have, you know, the example of the United States Constitution that is much more stable. You still have a fair number of amendments to either the Constitution or the Bill of Rights. Here, you know, it happened within 30 years. But, I mean, the Constitution is definitely a living organism, but also the way it is applied is somewhat more important than what the black letter law says. And one thing specific, I think, to continental Europe is the reach of the European Convention on Human Rights and Fundamental Freedoms. I mean, as regards, and this also applies to the United States, as regards, you know, the delineation, the regulation of fundamental rights, you have one sentence, two sentences, which cannot cover all the nuances of that right. So obviously you need courts to elaborate on what those rights actually mean in that or another context. And I think that the text of the Constitution itself, as regards fundamental rights, is not as important as the case law that relates to that law. So the Constitution is a living organism, at least in the sense that it needs interpretation. It needs implementation, and you have courts for that. In the United States, it's the Supreme Court. Here, it's the Constitutional Court that, you know, is charged with protecting the Constitution in all its aspects.
1: And what is the difference between the Najvyšší súd, the highest court, and the Ústavný súd, the Constitutional Court?
0: Right. The Supreme Court is the highest instance of the so-called general courts, and the Constitutional Court is a specialized court, the powers of which relate specifically to constitutional review, whether abstract review, that is examining the constitutionality of legal acts like statutes, and then also the constitutionality, which is concrete review, constitutionality of individual decisions by the courts. The standing is limited. You need to be represented by a qualified lawyer. You know, it's very difficult actually to succeed at the Constitutional Court. But yes, it's a different venue.
1: And we often hear about the president sending bills to the Constitutional Court to get them approved. Is it just the president who can do this, or in what cases can things be sent to the Constitutional Court?
0: That's a good question. In fact, the president is not the authority that is most frequently going to the Constitutional Court. Rather, it's usually the parliamentary opposition. So you have the president, you have the government, you have the parliamentary opposition, you have the prosecutor general, and you have the ombudsperson who can apply to the Constitutional Court to rule on the conformity of a statute to the Constitution.
1: I found a quote on the internet from someone named Jan Drognetz, a lawyer, and it's saying that because the Constitution is based on past Constitution and based on the Czechoslovak Constitution of 1920, there are many parts that are hard, if not impossible, to implement today. Is this true? Does the Constitution have parts that are useless or unimplementable?
0: Well, some parts may be obsolete or not really practical, but Jan Drognetz is a reputed constitutional scholar, and he's a former judge of the Constitutional Court. He wrote a big commentary on the Constitution. There is some inspiration with the first Czechoslovak Constitution. There is some inspiration with the French Constitution, German Constitution. There's all kinds of sources that show in the text of the Constitution. But in general, you know, it's always subject to interpretation by the Constitutional Court. And as regards fundamental rights, I think the most important source nowadays is the Strasbourg Court, the European Court for Human Rights.
1: And this court is above the Slovak Constitutional Court, or where does the Slovak Constitutional Court fit into in terms of European politics?
0: I mean, we could be talking for hours about this, but in a way, in a practical way, yes. Because And it happens, unfortunately, it happens.

0: quite often that the Strasbourg court says that the Constitutional Court did not afford protection that it should have afforded the applicant. You know, that the decision, including a decision by the Constitutional Court, did not do justice to the convention, to the rights enshrined in the convention. So in this way, yes, you know, this particular international court is above the domestic authorities. But again, it's very difficult to succeed there. The number of cases they deal with is immense. So they have a tendency to dismiss many applications.
1: And we mentioned Europe and it's more globalized the world. What's the future of national constitutions? Are they coming to an end? Do we need more, I don't know, supranational constitutions, or are national constitutions still very important?
0: Again, I mean, this opens a very big space for further consideration. But national constitutions are also a reflection of the cultural variables in place in the given nations. And in some jurisdictions, you see more respect for the Constitution. It serves as a kind of an anchor, a totem even, for the community. In some jurisdictions, you know, like Slovakia, they seem to be less relevant towards going on in the public arena. But again, it's a fundamental law of a nation. And as long as we have nation states, we're going to have national constitution, and naturally so.
1: And that's an interesting thing. What is the relationship of Slovaks to the Constitution? Because we often, you know, if you watch TV or pop culture, you hear about Americans and their constitutional rights, and it's quite talked about. And I've never really met anybody in Slovakia talking about constitutional rights.
0: You haven't, because you do not practice law, as far as I know. I do, so I hear it every day. And people are well aware of the rights. They're also well aware of the Strasbourg Court and the European Convention. So it does figure in the public discourse. But true enough, the attitude is instrumental. And this goes especially for the politicians. If the Constitution can be interpreted in a way that is in my favor, you know, I'm all for the Constitution. But should it be uncomfortable for me to abide by the Constitution, then suddenly it's not that important. And maybe, you know, the general public has a similar tendency that rights, we want rights, obligations or respect for rights of other people, you know, that's when things become a little bit more difficult.
1: But this seems like a great thing, that it stops the politicians from acting too hastily, and it creates public debate if they have to change the Constitution to do anything. So this seems like a good way for people to be protected or people to be involved?
0: Ideally, yes. If that's what happens, then yeah, I mean, it's a good thing. And sometimes it does happen. But again, as I said before, the Constitution is often, you know, used as a tool of political communication, as a tool of just, you know, making yourself visible within the political arena. And what's important is that the actual rules, the rules are actually implemented, that they find a way from law and books to law and action.
1: Is there such a thing as a perfect constitution?
0: In Aristotle's works, yes, in Plato's work too. So in theory, you have ideal forms of government. But as I said, a living constitution always reflects the wider cultural variables at play, and in a way, if I may say so, reflects the nation's soul. And is there a perfect nation?
1: And is there something, in your opinion, that the Constitution does miss, or that there is something that needs to be updated or improved in this Constitution?
0: Not really. I mean, as I said, the level of protection of fundamental rights is right up to the continental standard. Well, we're not lacking anything important in that respect. And the other pillar of a constitution, that is the relations between the different governmental authorities, you have the Constitutional Court to fill in any gaps. There are gaps. There are rules that should be adjusted, that should be reviewed, considered, and possibly redrafted. But in the end, whatever you do with rules, it's the people who implement them. And I think that is where the core of the problem, if there is any, lies.
1: Thanks very much to Marika Antashova, Vincent Bujnak, and Radoslav Prochazka for taking the time to talk with us. 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Thanks as usual to our sound technician Romana Šundilikova for making me look so good. This is Ben Pasco signing off. Until next time, do počutia.

0: 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It includes cash payments, affordable daycare, longer parental leave.
1: We will walk alongside parents throughout the journey of raising their children.
0: Here in the U.S., where birth rates are also falling, experts are taking notice. I'm Elsa Chang. 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
7: Africa has the vision, it has the slogans, it has the plans. But what if the missing ingredient was a reset of the mindset? In Kigali, hundreds of African leaders and young change makers gathered for the inaugural Africa Mindset Reset Forum to ponder over a reset of Africa's mindset. 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The question, though, is, can a new mindset open closed borders, fix weak institutions, and create jobs for the world's youngest population? That's what's coming up. I am Eddie Micah Jr., and you are welcome to Africa Link, the podcast connecting you to the stories that matter.
6: Africa Link, every weekday, here on DW.
7: The inaugural Africa Mindset Reset Forum took place in Kigali on August 25th and 26th, bringing together leaders from government, business, academia, civil society, and youth movements. The forum was convened by the African School of Governance, with organizers describing it as a conversation about Africa's next chapter. The central message was simple. Africa has no shortage of plans, talent, or resources. Its biggest gap is turning ambition into results. Let's bring in holistic Pan-African psychologist Kanita Groves and DW's Eric Mawena Egbeta in Accra, Ghana. Welcome to Africa Link, both of you. Eric, you were closely monitoring the forum. What was your takeaway?
8: Right, Eddie, thank you. And so, for a very long time, there's been conversations, Pan-Africanism, what it means. And even in the lead up to this conversation, there's been suggestions by different quarters that as a continent, we've resorted to lots of talk instead of seeing core action coming to bear with respect to what we want to see and do. And so this two-day conference, which was put together in Rwanda, the city of Kigali, brought together African leaders from around the continent seeking to have a renewed focus and a renewed mindset, more of changing the perspective with reference to Pan-Africanism, moving away from the talk to a bit more concrete action. Now, after all was said and done, there were a number of things in terms of deliverables that I expected with a communique expected to be issued amongst many other things. First is that they are seeking to see African sovereign negotiations program, which is simply a new initiative announced at the forum aimed at strengthening how African countries or states will negotiate with Western and sovereign powers. So on matters of trade, debt, investment, we're also seeing some work being done in relation to a new payment platform being engineered from China, which will make payments direct from African economies to China a bit more direct. So seeking to create a bit more platforms like that. An interesting phrase that has come up from this forum is meta mindset or meta Africa, to put it mildly. What meta Africanism is seeking to do is to be the next chapter, the era of construction rather than resistance. And so if Pan-Africanism was pretty much what some would term the poetry of resistance, then meta-Africanism should be the going forward of developmental architecture. And that is what I would say are the takeaways from all of the big conversations that we had from the last 2 days.
7: Thank you very much, Mawena, for breaking this down for us. Kanita, does Africa need a mindset reset? From what to what, really?
9: Yeah, thank you for that. And, you know, Africa, we need a lot of things. And we need a lot of things yesterday. So, yes, we do need a new mindset. I don't think it necessarily will be accomplished through branding, rebranding Pan-Africanism as a label or title, but we definitely need a new mindset.
7: It's always been a lot of talk, you know. We have the words, you know, we have the plans, we have the vision, but it's more talk, less action. Is this what is needed to move to less talk, more action?
9: Well, it's probably goes without saying that that's yet to be determined. But let's look at Pan-African proper. It has always been about action. It doesn't take a rocket scientist or someone who's traveled to multiple countries to use their smartphone to do smart things and understand some of the powerful movements that are still taking place under Pan-Africanism. It has always been a movement, not only of raising consciousness and awareness, it has always been a movement of action. So that there is a conference that has been put forth that says, well, maybe it's time for a new change. Let's go to meta Africanism or meta Pan-Africanism. I don't think that's the issue. I think the issue is that there, as you've already alluded to, there needs to be actionable steps built into our conversations, actionable steps built into our conferences and our events. And there needs to be follow-up that reports on to what extent those steps were taken and how effective they are. And these types of things are not difficult with the advent of AI and all the tools at our disposal to follow up with and do a pre and post test, if you will, of whatever conference or whatever event it is that we are having. It's not that difficult. So I think the thing that needs to happen is that we need to go back and remember. That's what Sankofa is about, right? Go back and remember and then come forward with things that are ours, the things that were lost. And one of those things that were lost are the actionable steps. Look, during the early days of the NAACP, about 20% of that conference, those conferences back in the day, were dedicated to teaching young people how to save money. That is an action. It is actionable. It's measurable from conference to conference. So Pan-Africanism has, let's be clear, it's always been an actionable item.
7: The issue that many people have, though, even after what you've eloquently said, it's always been actionable. But is there enough action happening? Is this mindset forum, and based on what you know about it so far, what's the difference that it's bringing on board to actually make sure that the actions that are henceforth going to be taken by African leaders is going to drive the continent to where people want it to be?
9: I think that's definitely a step in the right direction. And the extent to which that can be expanded to include strategic, tactical maneuverings with global African businesses, not just other African countries, but global African businesses as a primacy or foundation to that that initiative put forth is going to be critical. Similar thing with the direct money platforms. One of the things that comes to my mind is BRICS Pay. But the direct money platforms are long, long overdue. If I'm sitting next to my app driver sending him money to pay, that money should not leave the continent. that electronic action should never have to leave the continent to send him that money. So I think that the initiatives that are put forth, the direct money platforms as well, they definitely have the potential to be highly effective and highly actionable.
7: Keyword here has the potential. I guess it all depends on the kind of implementation, the leaders to drive this forward. Because again, on paper, these are all brilliant ideas. How do we move these ideas into reality, into the physical realm? I'm going to come back to you, Mawena. Ghana's president, John Dramani Mahama, has been hinting at African integrations as a key priority when Ghana assumes the AU chairmanship next year. Does the idea of this forum fit into the president's overall African integration push, and how so?
8: Yes, Eddie, it does. It does, because in Accra, what our president has done is, even before he's assumed the AU chairmanship position, he's been engaged with the Accra Reset Forum. And so it does suggest there's clear priority on that. The president has put institutional weight behind it. I've mentioned the Accra Reset Initiative, which is already taken to the UN General Assembly, is taken to Davos and the AU Summit in Addis Ababa as well. And so there is commitment on the side of the president, even from the Foreign Affairs Ministry's perspective as well. Since its launch in September of 2025, we know that the Foreign Minister, Samuel Okudzeto Ablakwa, has met other African leaders, right? He's chaired a high-level committee of experts meeting where papers, up to five reports, have been submitted to the president to, amongst many other things, guide what goes forward in the look ahead. In fact, about a month or so ago, Ghana's president was in Jamaica, amongst many other things, where he's suggesting that, look, when he assumes position as AU chair, the Africa Continental Free Trade Area Agreement, which has also been discussed in this meta-Africanism and mindset renewal conversation to enable the African continent trade even more against themselves, the president hinted of a plan to open it up, right, to the Caribbean bloc and for a partnership so that we can have a bit more in terms of trade between not just Africa, but the Caribbean as well. And so it's something that's been taken seriously by the president, and he does have a lot of backing and has undertaken quite some activity already. And it's aligning pretty much with this mindset reset conversation that the entire continent is having.
7: Right. And from inside Ghana, how are people responding to this?
8: Well, mixed reactions, I'll be honest, right? Because whenever there are conversations about Pan-Africanism and what have you, a lot of the times as to how the ordinary Ghanaian readily accepts or is able to connect with these is where there are, I wouldn't call it bottlenecks, but there are disparities, right? Bread and butter issues, and I can almost say for a lot of other African countries, continue to be top priority for the citizens. How many jobs are being created, amongst many other things. But at the university campuses, for instance, we still find young people actively engaged in conversations surrounding Africanism and the need for us to come together and work towards building a continent that is resilient. And so across the wide spectrum of the Ghanaian populace, it might not be a message that has been so well sold that it resonates completely on the ground, that when you meet an average Jew and you're speaking to them about Africanism, they completely understand and are embracing it. But on the university campuses and possibly among next thought leaders and persons who could lead the charge, there are groupings, young African groupings, the University of Ghana, for instance, among others, who continue to bear the torch. In Ghana, the Economic Fighters League, for instance, is one such group which continues to lead the charge and demand a lot more in terms of policy resonating with Africanism and Pan-Africanism, amongst many other things, Eddie.
7: Right. Thanks, Eric, for that. Kanita, to hammer on the points that you were making, Speakers say they want to move towards a culture of execution. Africa is the continent with the most youth. With young leaders forming the majority at the forum, what does that signal about the responsibility of young people on the continent to really push towards this culture of execution?
9: Well, it definitely says that they have their work cut out for them. You know, one of the things that I really made a lot of noise about during the year of return is that Ghana in particular, but Africa in general, needs to be blanketed. There needs to be a wide sweeping campaign of infomercials and edutainment as part and parcel of helping to make these things actionable, raise awareness, and position us for our next best steps. It's not impossible for these infomercials and edutainment to occur. If we're doing them with hair care products, if we're doing them and other beauty things, if we're doing it with products such as local beverages and things of that sort, we can also do it with these things. It's not rocket science. I think the next thing that our young people have as a way forward for them and their work cut out for them is how to protect the craft. It's one thing to build a brilliant idea and put it out there and maybe even have some wonderful actionable steps with excellent pre and post tests to measure it, but you have to protect it. As Malik Yoruba said during a international monologue slam in New York University on one occasion I was there, he said, you have to protect your craft. I think the other thing that our young people need to make sure that happens is throughout the educational system here in Ghana, the educational system, the pedagogy, the curricula, the content, even the visual imagery in the school buildings and on the school property needs to mirror all these things that we are about. They need to look like we are about and very seriously about Pan-Africanism. So it needs to reflect there. And I think these are some of the things that our young people need to look at going forward.
7: The same young people have been very frustrated for a long time now. There's a lot of complaints about governance on the continent, the old leaders not really performing well to drive the future that the youth deserve. What kind of balancing act is needed from the sort of old leadership and the young population of the continent to really make this happen?
9: Well, I like your question. What needs to happen? I'm a big proponent of political report cards. I think that our young people are more than capable of producing and maintaining state-of-the-art political report cards that facilitates people making informed choices. It's not going to be the end all be all. It's not going to be a panacea, but it's going to be a powerful step in the right direction. It's going to be a powerful tool to begin to move things forward than understandably and rightly being frustrated. So I really do believe that a big step forward for our young people is to produce these political report cards that are absolutely not partial to any party, not partial to any ethnic group, that they just give you the numbers. The numbers don't lie. And these report cards will reflect, just as you can see the political report cards in other countries, reflects the voting behavior, reflects the laws and so forth that were put forth or maybe even taken down or what have you. But it gives you a snapshot of that. And I think that that's going to be a powerful way forward for our young people to do something in addition to just being frustrated. I think that would be a powerful step in the right direction for them.
7: Right. Here's the thing. I agree with you, Kanita. On the ground, it seems still very challenging. I'm coming to you, Mawena, because in Ghana, when you talk about young people showing, you know, the report cards, as, you know, Kanita is saying, that doesn't seem to be the case, is it? I mean, it's either you are in this party or you're not. You're not having people having objective conversations. How much of a challenge overall do you think this is going to, you know, negatively impact the sort of mindset reset that is needed?
8: A great challenge. I mean, it's, and I can speak to this with a bit more personal experiences as well. From my days back on university campus, because Politics is so deep-seated right now. It's either you're with the governing party or you're with the opposition. Even on the university campuses, that is known because they have groupings of the university campuses, TEIN and TESCON, where they, I won't call it recruit, but young persons are joining. And so from the get-go, the conscientization, which is African and which should have been Pan-African and which should have been independent and forward-looking, is already being shaped by political perspective. And that is a genuine and legitimate concern. I don't know about other African countries, but speaking specifically to Ghana, it serves as one of the singular most difficult tasks to liberate young people and to see them be able to pick up on this Pan-Africanism journey and a bit more in terms of realizing that, look, it goes beyond just what my political party says or how my political party views this subject matter or the subject matter or development. And for now, it doesn't appear there is anything that is changing the trend. What I can say is we've seen a few independent minds come up which have enjoyed support. And so in Ghana in particular, in recent past, particularly under the previous administration, young people converged and organized a protest to demand a bit more from government. Yes, there were accusations of political linkings, but to a great extent, you could point to the fact that these were young people who were staking a claim outside of the political class, which we've known for a very long time. We've not seen that resurgence under the present administration, but most certainly, that appears to be a big bane going forward.
7: Right. And Kanita, talking about a mindset reset, a lot is needed on that front, right? We really have to look at issues as the issues and not just be blindly following. And this, one could argue, cuts across many countries across the African continent. So to wrap this up on a bit more optimistic point of view, Kanita, when you look at where the African continent is now, what is needed now in this sort of mindset reset to get to where Africa truly belongs?
9: Well, I really do believe that part of our curriculum, if you will, needs to include courage. I don't think that so many times we're lacking in ideas and implementation and even sometimes clarity. It's there. We have it. But I really do think that the driving force has been courage. Once upon a time, that our rituals and rites of passages into manhood and womanhood were vilified and demonized and all but removed, that really was the death bell for this courage that is very much needed. Because as you commented earlier, things are going to get tough. They necessarily have to be tough. But if we're taking toughness personal, if we're using toughness as a reason when things get rough and tough to sit down or to switch up and change up and to distract one another, then clearly the one of the things going forward that's needed is toughness. And to achieve toughness, you need courage. So I really do think that one of the big things going forward for us, not only just young people, but in particular, those of us who are not so young, is courage, not only to speak truth to power, but courage to do the right thing, even when no one is looking. That, I think, is a very critical issue.
7: How optimistic are you?
9: I'm very optimistic. And one of the reasons I'm very optimistic is that as much as we think we know, and we know a lot about a lot of things, that nature will always have the wild card. And I believe enormously in the laws of nature, much more so than I believe in man-made laws made by any country. So I'm highly optimistic because I think nature has some wonderful surprises up its sleeve. I think we can really expect big and wonderful things coming down the pike.
7: Okay, I'm pumped up. I like that. Okay, positivity all over the place from Kanita and Mawena, while still acknowledging the challenges that remain, right? Moving from talk to action, is this going to be that forum that drives it? It's the billion-dollar question. But I've enjoyed the discussion. Real good insights from the both of you. Pan-African psychologist Carnita Groves and DW's Eric Mawenegbeta in Accra, Ghana. Thanks a lot to the both of you.
8: You're welcome.
9: Thank you. Thank you.
7: The forum calls the next step meta-Africanism. In plain language, it means taking Pan-African solidarity and building systems around it. We're talking about functioning institutions, connected markets, and measurable execution. Here is what young Africans have been telling us. Mindset change cannot be only about asking Africans to work harder or believe more. It must also change how governments budget, how public institutions deliver, and how leaders answer for failure. Success should therefore not be measured by applause, but by what changes, which border opens, which project finishes, which institution works better, and how many young Africans find dignified work. Africa has spent decades talking about self-reliance and unity. It is now time to walk the talk. What do you think? Share your thoughts on Facebook and TikTok at DW Africa. 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This show was co-produced and edited by Isaac Mugabe, and I am Eddie Micah Jr. Thanks for listening.
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11: Hello and welcome to Africa Link News on DW. I am Mike Luti. Zambia's president, Hakainde Hichilema, has been sworn in for his second five-year term at Heroes Stadium after securing 60% of the vote in last month's presidential election. DW's Kathy Short reports from Lusaka.
12: Not far from where I'm standing are hundreds of supporters that have traveled from across Zambia to Lusaka to witness President Hakainde Hichilema begin his second term in office. Some have traveled hundreds of kilometers. One woman says she walked more than 1,000 kilometers carrying chickens to be here for the inauguration. Regional and international leaders have also gathered in Lusaka for the ceremony. In his second term, Hichilema is expected to focus on economic growth, jobs, investment, and Zambia's mining sector. But the challenges are significant, from the cost of living and employment to ensuring that economic growth is felt by ordinary Zambians. The inauguration also comes amid political tensions with opposition leaders Brian Mundubile and Makepi Zulu in custody facing treason charges. For Hichilema, the next 5 years will be about delivering on his promises and defining his legacy.
13: My expectations for the government in their second term of office. Many young Zambians have qualifications, skills, and ideas, but they lack the opportunity to use them. I therefore expect the government to create an environment where youths can use these skills they have acquired to showcase their ideas as well as be innovative in order to show the world what they are capable of doing.
14: I think it's a term that will be defined by delivery. His first term was heavily focused on economic stabilization, debt restructuring, and also winning investors' confidence. I feel Zambians will be, or rather will want more tangible results.
15: I'm not really sure what his overall aim is and has and will be, but I'm of the view that we are going to see a worsening of what we have witnessed. I mean, if he could do what he did in the first term, pushing through Bill 7 and pushing through those 77 bills in a few days, I really don't know what to expect.
11: Tanzanian activist Malisa Godlisten has allegedly been taken into custody after being stopped at the Namanga border crossing that links Tanzania and Kenya. According to reports, Godlisten arrived in Nairobi from United States but was unable to fly onward because of a workers' strike at Jomo Kenyatta International Airport. He then travelled by road to the Namanga crossing, intending to continue into Tanzania via Arusha, when he was reportedly arrested at the immigration office. Human rights groups have expressed concern over the incident, noting it is the latest in a series of disappearances and abductions in the country. Russia's private military contractor, the Africa Corps, played a decisive role in suppressing a weekend mutiny in Niger, underscoring the West African nation's deepening dependence on Moscow. After a night of intense fighting in Niamey on Saturday, Niger's ruling junta called on the mercenary group and secured its assistance in retaking control from dissenting soldiers who had seized several sensitive sites and entrenched themselves in a key military base at the capital's airport. Analysts say that the junta's increasing reliance on Russian mercenaries contradicts its 2023 coup narrative, which framed the takeover as a move to restore national sovereignty and independence from foreign influence. That's all for the news today. If you want more information, log on to our website, dw.com. I am Michael Oti.
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18: Hello and welcome to Science Unscripted. It's Connor here.
19: And Gabe. And I hope, I really hope that I enunciated that well enough, because we got an email. Thank you guys for all your emails over our summer break. It's been a while since we've been in the studio. We're back now, but one in particular from Douglas saying that I say my name too quickly at the top of the show, the Engabe bit.
18: Engabe.
19: He thought I said Gip.
18: That's a good name, though.
19: Or Clint.
18: Oh, we just saw a guy named Clint in the hallway here. It's a great name.
19: His name is Clint?
18: Yeah.
19: Wow. I thought Clint Eastwood initially.
18: Oh, but, okay.
19: Yeah. But no, my name is not Gip or Clint. It's Gabe. Sorry about that, Douglas. He had to search online to figure out what our names actually are.
18: Okay.
19: Yeah, so.
18: Yeah, thanks for the clarification, Gip. Also, thank you to just the most recent email that I saw. We got tons of them over the summer. And to our listener out there who sent a photograph of a cafe in a, did you see this one?
19: No.
18: A cafe, it's street side, so you're walking on the sidewalk in a major American city. I don't know which one, I was going to kind of geolocate it, but wanted to hop into the studio with you here first. And the cafe is called, it looks like it's called Coffee Unscripted. The word unscripted is up there.
19: Wow, and this isn't an AI-generated image? This is an actual unscripted cafe out there?
18: Like, yeah, they've got kind of a cartoon icon of a coffee bean. That coffee bean doesn't have a name.
19: Yeah.
18: It's not like the Hamburglar or something. I don't know what it is. Yeah. There's a coffee bean and then the word unscripted.
19: The unscripted cafe.
18: And it was just, all the email said really was, hey, you gorgeous guys or something. And then it was sent from a guy, Russell was his name? I don't know. Didn't look it up. But thank you to our listener out there who not only pays attention to our show, but then walking around in the actual real world is reminded of us randomly by a cafe that I'm gonna just assume that the cafe was inspired by us. Maybe.
19: How could it not be?
18: Maybe. That's a nice thought. Anyway, though, but back to business. We've been gone for a while. It's been, I think, possibly our longest summer break. The schedule's just lined up that way. Gabe and I, I'm not lying or exaggerating here, we have talked to each other since coming back. Like, this has been, I think, 7 or 8 weeks now. We've spoken with each other for 10 minutes, 12 minutes now, since getting back.
19: We've sent a couple of messages.
18: On WhatsApp?
19: Yeah, you sent me a Fleetwood Mac song.
18: Oh, you didn't respond to that.
19: I didn't respond, but I listened to it a bunch of times. I love it.
18: Do you like that one?
19: Love it.
18: Albatross for all those
19: instrumental.
18: Wondering. Yeah, Albatross, nice Fleetwood Mac song. But real quick, we've done this before, we'll do it now. Before we get into the science, and we will get into the science, a quick update, Gabe. I actually have no idea how your summer went. Yeah. I know, obviously, you were in the U.S., you were back home. I know that you went to a baseball game with a pitcher we both like.
19: Yeah.
18: And that's it. How was your summer, real quick?
19: I spent 6 weeks at home. It is getting harder and harder and harder to leave once I'm there to come back here. The pain is now like, it's like,
18: I'm laughing because you're laughing.
19: Physically tormenting to get on that plane and say goodbye to my parents and brother. And it's, Yeah, it's just something I don't want to make it a negative thing. It was amazing to be home. It always is. It's just when I'm there, I'm already thinking about saying goodbye. You know what I mean? So it almost like defeats the purpose of a vacation, something that's supposed to be restorative and regenerate you. It sucks because that is my home. It always will be. And then you go there, you go home, and you get acclimated again, you get comfortable, and then you have to leave it.
18: And the people you love.
19: Yeah. And that is just, it just sucks with a big capital S.
18: Yeah.
19: Pretty much is where I am. That's just my honest, that's just me. I could tell you all the awesome things that we did.
18: Yeah.
19: But the at the forefront of my mind right now is that feeling. It's been a couple weeks now, but it's still hard, dude. Yeah.
18: I mean, you said it's just you. You're sitting across from someone who
19: You know that feeling?
18: I do. I don't think as intensely as you. I think that's what I'm looking for. Whether it's a sort of, I don't know, fatalism. Or the reality, there's a point at which I know that I'm going back, I'm coming back here, and yet this has become home too. Yeah. Our little house where we live.
19: Yeah.
18: There's also, I see that as there's like a warm light that I'm also traveling back toward. So it's not just leaving something, and feeling that pain, if that makes sense. It's also. Yeah, the warmth of that light with the bakery close by. Ah, Germans always say that when they travel. God, I miss the German bread. And now I do too. I miss those bakeries so bad when I'm away from them. Yeah, but I feel you. Well, I feel you on that.
19: Lynn, my 11-year-old, saw me. She could tell something was up. It was, I think this was last week, and she asked me, "How you doing, Daddy?" And I was like, "Well, I'm not. Yeah, to be completely honest with you, not that great. I miss home. I don't feel home here." And then she kind of started crying. And then it like dawned on me, what are you doing, man? Do not take your stupid, petty issues and inject them into her. Cause now she feels that pain and thinks because she's my family here that she's kind of partly responsible for it. You know what I mean? Like,
18: I don't think those are stupid, petty issues. And also, I bet I should
19: just shut my yapper.
18: No. I think it's good to communicate with here. And everyone's going to reach a point where you're like, oops, maybe I did say too much. I've been there a lot of times with my kids, but I don't. I think a lot of people listening right now probably should. They share that same. There's home. There's home. And that is especially acute when you live somewhere. Germany's great. Europe's amazing, but it's different. It's not the automatic things you did back home where you know how. You and I were talking about the way a sidewalk is formed.
19: The concrete. The color of the concrete. There must be such beautiful deposits of lime rock around in Wisconsin. The concrete is like pearly white.
18: Yeah, yeah.
19: Or how about when you drive anywhere in Wisconsin, you've got miles and miles and miles of corn, and every day you can see it grow. Like when we got there, the corn wasn't even to my knee. By the time we left, it was over my head. But you see that.
18: Mm-hmm.
19: You don't get to see that here in North Rhine-Westphalia or Rhineland-Palatinate. You know, all you just see is people everywhere. It's crawling with people and road construction and red lights and dog poop. But
18: it would be interestingly, it'd be the same the other way around, right? If you were to relocate your German partner.
19: Yeah.
18: Mine too would feel the same way, but in reverse. This is not what I grew up with.
19: Yeah.
18: This is not where, if you have to buy back to school supplies, I know how to do that back home, and it's far more complex, not just because of the places to buy them here, but what to buy, because it's different sizes. It's different. It has to be lined. Yeah, all those little details of life.
19: They build up and then you automatically start hating them.
18: Yeah, and they're so automatic. The default, it's so, you don't have to think about it. It's different here. That is part of the transition back, yeah.
19: But it's great to be back.
18: Yeah.
19: How you doing?
18: Good. Yeah, good. We had a fun summer. Part of it was that our kids have always attended a Harry Potter camp. Usually around summertime. This was the final part of that camp because it was the seventh book, and it meant that they were going to be gone for 10 days. And as any parent out there knows, Actually, you don't have to be a parent. This would be like, if you don't have kids, this would be like your boss walking up to you and being like, I think you should take 3 months off. And just, we'll pay you, it's fine. Just
20: do whatever you want.
18: Yeah, that's the equivalent of what that feels like, these 10 days. Unbelievable. So I'll start with, like, I guess part of my thinking here is I want to give useful information to anyone out there. And two pieces of useful information at the top. We went to, in those 10 days, my wife and I went to Sweden.
20: Uh-huh.
18: And in Stockholm, Sweden, one of the places I had high on my list was the Nobel Prize Museum, named after Alfred Nobel, okay. Right? The inventor of dynamite. And I do not recommend that museum to anyone.
20: Why not?
18: Out there. It's, you know, when you go to a bank that is like set, it's a nice bank. It's set in like a neoclassical building, mm-hmm. with pillars out front. It looks old and nice. I mean, Stockholm is absolutely gorgeous anyway. And then you walk in, it's a little cramped. You're like, whoa, this is smaller than I expected. Maybe the walls are like 3.5 meters thick or something. I don't know what's going on. It's cramped. The digital map that they give you for the various stations, there's no rhyme or reason to it. You're going up into one corner, back into the corner you just were, or to this other place over there. And then finally, too much information. I'm a big fan of, let's be honest, the Nobel Prizes are for chemistry, physics, medicine, physiology. You have the literature prize on top. You're also doing the economics, which was thrown in there at one point in the Peace Prize. And this is all of humanity. How do you even begin to describe what has happened since, I think, 1901, right? This is everything. And what you have to do there, I think, as the curator of that museum, is really reduce and minimize what you choose to show.
20: Because so what did they have? They had every single prize on the wall?
18: It sure felt like it, man. And in addition to that, they had one Japanese scientist who had won the award at one point. I looked and there was his hiking boot. I thought, what? There was a prize for a hiking boot? No.
20: Maybe he liked to hike?
18: Yes. This was
20: he's a hiker.
18: Yeah, this was the committee in charge of or responsible for this museum asked, hey, could you send something that sort of gives people a human impression of you, and I like that idea, right? These are people, we imagine them in laboratories or in quiet places around the world doing research. I like humanizing them in that way. It's just, it was...
20: But if you need to be able to relate to it. Like, if it were like Einstein's sock, then I guess that would be pretty cool. But if,
18: right. And
20: if you don't know the Japanese researcher, but it's just some random boot.
18: Yeah. And I say this as a science journalist, I love this stuff. I'm willing to work hard and drink a third cup of coffee to try to take this in. And it's a museum I walked away from feeling stupider. And I am a huge fan of museums, small museums now, like the one here in Bonn, Germany. If you ever come here, it's the Beethoven Museum. It's his house. It's where he grew up and spent his childhood, mm-hmm. before moving away to Vienna.
20: Mm-hmm.
18: In that house, you get a little slice of history. How he experienced it, how he lived it. What was the time then? Was there a flood? Did the Rhine flood during that? I like those. I walk away feeling like, wow, I've learned. And this is a reminder of how little you know about every possible science subject.
20: And then it makes you feel frustrated and idiotic.
18: Yeah, you're looking at a complex DNA. Yeah. Anyway.
20: That in combination with the aesthetic of the architectural, I don't know, imposing structure. I like that. That idea I can really jive mm-hmm. with, that architecture is really important when it comes to how you feel about something.
18: Yeah. It has huge impact. Yeah.
20: Yeah. And if you, that imposing makes you feel small.
18: And also
20: small and a little peon and dumb and
18: I've been sort
20: and
18: of
20: then to be just bombarded by information that you can't process. Yeah, of course.
18: Tangentially involved in a museum exhibit, and there is a science to how you create an exhibit that human beings can follow and understand and feel enlightened by. And that is not my favorite example of that. I hope they work on that in the future. Another museum I visited there, I will be talking about it in almost exactly 2 years. I'm not going to mention it now. Just going to tease that because it's going to be celebrating a big anniversary. And there's a lot of really, really interesting science there. Other tip from Sweden, I guess, a year ago, they opened the Archipelago Trail, the Stockholm Archipelago Trail.
20: Okay.
18: As its name suggests, there's no way you can have an archipelago trail that starts at point A and ends at point B.
20: Unless you have a boat.
18: Unless you have boats and ferries and all. So it's like a bunch of little islands that together form a trail of about 240 kilometers. That was nice. And then the final point was the... One thing, it kind of mucked up some of our planning, but the one thing that I don't plan too many vacations And this one I had been thinking about for 9 years, ever since I went and looked up that there was a 2017 solar eclipse that was going to cut through the United States. And I was wondering, is that going to fit our vacation plans? And it didn't. So then I was like, well, what about 2018? What about 2019? And then I saw 2026. And it was when the solar eclipse was going to make an absolute bullseye on the Balearic Islands in the Mediterranean. This is Ibiza, Mallorca, Menorca. It's like, and from 9 years ago, I was talking to my wife about that. Like, I'm going to pencil this in now. I want to see that. And so I will just play a little audio here of kind of how we experienced it.
20: Sure. Waiting in the wait. What island were you on?
18: After 9 years of planning, I waited a little too long to book.
20: Sure.
18: And so Mallorca was sold out and expensive, and so I went to Menorca.
20: Menorca.
18: Yeah. Menorca being the smaller one, the minor of the major Mallorca, the minor Menorca of the two islands. And to keep this, I guess useful to people out there, right? Like, I know some of you saw this in the news a couple weeks back, and you're like, huh? It is, I think, worth trying to see at some point in your life. The as much as I was fascinated by the cosmic aspect of it, being around a lot of people and seeing a lot of like thousands of people along that beach at about 8:30 p.m. is when it happened there, celebrating this thing happening in the sky. That's really cool to see these people that you. I don't know. Some guy showed up. I don't know if you heard that in the background, but showed up with their speaker box and started bumping their music. I'm like, come on, man, really? Like, we're here for a.
20: So what's the scene? You're all wading in the waves, wearing sunglasses, cheering.
18: Yeah.
20: What did that feel like? A sense of oneness with humanity as you stare up at this.
18: Yeah, I guess,
20: heavenly
18: I guess,
20: event.
18: I guess part of the things I didn't expect, or one of the things I didn't expect, is one of the. It takes an hour from the begin. Of the like the very partial eclipse until and that hour is an amazing amount of time to have as a buildup.
20: Right.
18: So the whole beach stops what they're doing.
20: Anticlimactic, probably after a while.
18: Well, not anti because the climax hasn't happened.
20: Well,
18: you're waiting and waiting, and there aren't too many times in life where a large group of people wait that long for anything. Maybe New Year's Eve, except this is up in the sky, happening without your control. So that was really cool. Everyone's popping the glasses on, popping them off, looking. And then it gets closer and closer. And then, the horns going, there were a bunch of sailboats in the water and ships that had gone out just for that purpose to watch it. Those going off, people cheering for something like that. I mean, think of the things people tend to, it's like sports or like a concert, like things that other people do.
20: Yeah.
18: And to have all of this cheering for this thing that we're in no control of. It was like a reminder of how we're a bunch of little ants scrambling around. We have no control over this thing, but how awesome, how truly sublime it is to stand there and watch this happen. That was cool. Tips for people out there if you're going to do this in the future. In this specific narrow case, it was tricky because it was 8:30 p.m., which meant it was just 2 or 3, maybe 4 degrees off the horizon. Kind of tough to find a spot where you had a clear view of the horizon. We found one close to the water. That was nice. But for 2027, for example, that's not an issue at all. It's going to happen at, I think, around noon. It's going to be way up in the

0: This was in the future tense because I'd been planning this for 9 years and thinking about it for 9 years. Uh-huh. And that hadn't really occurred to me that maybe that could happen, right? There could be cloud cover, which is what happened in Reykjavik, Iceland. It was a complete washout up there. They saw kind of nothing. And we'd thought about going up there to catch it up there. You do have to think about what's the weather going to be like where we want to see it. Hey, but Dad, I hope you're not going to be disappointed. And then I hadn't had that thought. It was probably healthy for me to think that way. And it was the opposite. It was everything I'd hoped it would be, the setting, having... You could experience it alone in a forest somewhere. I wouldn't want that. I want to feel it with a lot of screaming people to feel like you're part of this huge thing.
1: Yeah, also to imagine the impact, like you said. Like back in the day, before people really understood what was going on, that must have been...
0: frightening.
1: Almost like cataclysmic or something. Like,
0: yeah, a catastrophe is coming.
1: You think God is doing something up there. Like, what have I done? I'm sorry, man.
0: Yeah, and this is just... It's humbling. It's a reminder. It reminds you to be humble. Because you've got all these things going on. We control so much. And then you see this cosmic event. It's like we are not in control at all here. I thought it was a great experience, great feeling. Highly recommend it. Again, 2027 is going to be the quote-unquote solar eclipse of the century because of the length of time that it lasts. That happens because, I mean, the Earth goes around the sun at the same rate. The moon goes around the Earth at the same rate. Nothing of that changes. What changes is sometimes the Earth is a little further away from the sun. It's an elliptical orbit. Same with the moon. Sometimes the moon is a little closer to the Earth, making the moon larger, the sun smaller, and a six-minute mega eclipse. I think the city of Luxor, Egypt, is going to be completely overwhelmed. I personally wouldn't want to try to do that, but that's going to be an amazing one. And that was the end of a great summer.
1: All right, awesome. Anything you guys have to say about anything we've said? How are your summers?
0: I would read those emails.
1: Let us know. What did you do for the past 6-7 weeks?
0: How about we make a promise? Any email you send about your summer, if we read it, we'll send you a line back or maybe even an emoji back, a smiley face, just to let you know. I kind of want to hear how your summers have been, for real. SUDW.com.

0: Okay, so a quick shot of science before we go at the end here, and a quick update as well. Gabe, when we were talking before, I mentioned an email from a guy named Russell, and I have now geolocated that image with the coffee.
1: Yeah.
0: Like coffee
1: the unscripted cafe.
0: Yeah. And
1: based on the image you found in the world where that is.
0: Yeah. That's something I used to do for the social media department here at Deutsche Welle, and I've given trainings on social media verification and geolocation in this case around the world. Mongolia was awesome. Ethiopia.
1: You taught people in Mongolia how to use the geolocation software?
0: At the time I was doing the teaching, now it's been automated. You can use AI to help you find it or to find it for you.
1: Yeah.
0: In those earlier days, you were looking for clues and cues to figure out where on planet Earth a photograph was taken.
1: With your own eyes.
0: Let's
1: say you're looking at this unscripted photo. You could see the color of the concrete?
0: Yeah.
1: The foliage that you could see in the background or what?
0: Yeah. And I would have placed it at the very least, in North America.
1: LA.
0: Yeah, probably the United States. It's not the United States. What really helped me here, one of the tricks or one of the tips is that you take the easiest, most obvious clue or cue you can. And in this case, there was, in the background, a street sign.
1: Street sign.
0: And I zoomed in on that and saw that it was West Pender Street. Hadn't heard of that street. It's not one I would have known from Seattle, for example.
1: Yeah.
0: And it turns out this is just north of Seattle, up in Vancouver. One of our Vancouver listeners, Russell.
1: Vancouver.
0: Wrote in to say, good day, hunks, is how he put it with a like kind of crazy face emoji.
1: Mm-hmm.
0: But yeah, anyone out there who's interested in trying out geolocation, this is the GeoGuessr game you can play for free online. There are tournaments. There are worldwide tournaments where you can watch people who are unbelievably good at it. And I'm not one
1: of
0: those
1: people. And they're also using their eyes and their brains and
0: yeah, but I do occasionally,
1: no AI software or anything like that.
0: Yeah, I do visit a subreddit where that's the whole purpose. Where was this photo taken? And then you try to figure it out. Where was this one taken? Yeah, it's a fun task.

0: if you're up for it. So quick shot of science here at the end, or kind of news headline with some science attached. We've talked in the past about Meta, the parent company to Facebook, WhatsApp, Instagram, Threads, if you use it, involved in a lawsuit that now appears close to being settled about whether or not they intentionally addicted young people.
1: You might have heard that they've reached a settlement that $16.7 billion is going to be paid out to a number of U.S. states. We're not going to talk about those proceedings.
0: I'm going to talk about something I think that is more useful for all of you out there to know. And to do that, we're going to start off with a clip. It's from 2 years ago, and this was when the CEO of Meta, Mark Zuckerberg, was being grilled on whether or not he's aware that his products are harmful.
2: Thank you, Mr. Chairman. Mr. Zuckerberg, let me start with you. Did I hear you say in your opening statement that there's no link between mental health and social media use?
3: Senator, what I said is I think it's important to look at the science. I know it's people widely talk about this as if that is something that's already been proven. And I think that the bulk of the scientific evidence does not support that.
2: Well, really, let me just remind you of some of the...
0: And the senator there is going to go on to show that internally, their own research showed that it is harmful in 1 in 3 young women, for example, et cetera, et cetera. But what I want to talk about here is what he's doing there.
1: The way he answered that question.
0: Which was a non-answer. It kind of sounded like an answer, but it didn't give you any information. It was kind of confusing. It's posing. It's a fake answer posing as an answer. The term for this, it's a part of communications theory. There's been research on it. This is called strategic ambiguity. Strategic ambiguity is when you seem like you're giving information that is useful to people, but the more you think about it, you think that actually nothing was really said there, or you are intentionally causing confusion where there doesn't need to be any. He could have directly referenced his own company's internal research to show what they had found and answered yes based on that research or no based on that research.
1: That's right. And a strategically ambiguous answer is one that is not an answer at all. It's not yes. It's not no. It's somewhere in between.
0: Mm-hmm. Anyway, and a lot of you out there have already heard this. You're aware of it. Politicians do this all the time. This is, to be fair, a political hearing. It's a political scene. And so it's not a surprise that it happens there. It's called strategic ambiguity. That's the term for it. And the very technical term is that these answers are polysemic. They have different potential meanings to different potential people. And that's why you don't have an answer that is actually useful in this case. And the way to fight it is exactly what the senator then went on to do, to confront that person with facts and information, saying, well, according to your own research, 1 in 3 young, I think teenaged girls have a more negative view of their own bodies. Mm-hmm. Their body image, their image of themselves drops as a result of being on the Instagram platform. That was reported by the Wall Street Journal. And that put the CEO, Mark Zuckerberg, in a very uncomfortable. And you can see him that he's uncomfortable. But that is how you confront strategic ambiguity and deny its legitimacy.
1: So for people listening to this, when you, let's say they're talking to someone and they hear an answer, or they hear someone say something, wait a minute, that can't be right. What do you do then? You present facts or ask the question again? Can you repeat that and then pick apart that strategically ambiguous answer?
0: In a perfect world, you have all those facts, on a piece of paper in front of you? We don't have that. But I think what is already helpful is to know the term strategic ambiguity, because you can call it out. I think that's useful. Wow. That just sounded like at the very least ambiguity, but is that strategic? I mean, you're not going to be saying this to your friends or colleagues maybe a colleague. Who knows? It may be useful for you, and probably more useful than knowing that a settlement has potentially or will potentially be paid out to the tune of roughly or almost $20 billion. I think knowing about that communication tool or strategy might help you out. Anything else to say? Anything you want us to talk about next week? Especially, you've got something to tell them for next week, Gabe.
1: My dog Beavis, the best Dalmatian in Western Germany, is.
0: Oh.
1: Know him.
0: Okay, that's your own. I thought that was maybe like a universally known.
1: He's going to appear on the show next week. And that's all I got to say. Okay. All right. So tune in for that.
0: Any questions
1: for no other reason?
0: Beavis, the Dalmatian, best Dalmatian in Western Germany. Let us know. We are su@dw.com.

0: 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Look at it.
1: Singapore faces a demographic crisis, so its leaders are rolling out an ambitious plan to stabilize falling birth rates. It includes cash payments, affordable daycare, longer parental leave.
2: We will walk alongside parents throughout the journey of raising their children.
1: Here in the U.S., where birth rates are also falling, experts are taking notice. I'm Elsa Chang. That's on All Things Considered from NPR News.
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0: This is news from Poland coming to you from Warsaw. It's Tuesday, September 1st. My name is Marcin Matuszewski. Welcome to our English service broadcast starting with current affairs. Coming up in the magazine today, Poland commemorates the outbreak of World War II.
1: War is upon us. Today, all ordinary matters are relegated to the background. We are all soldiers now, and our only thought must be to fight until victory is achieved.
0: For the first time ever, Poland takes part in G20 talks.
2: Today, Poland is a leader in economic growth, and we want to actively contribute to shaping the global economic order. Here in the U.S., we will discuss energy transformation, the AI revolution, and deregulation. The American side has asked us to lead a discussion on economic growth and present the sources of Poland's economic success. This is an important meeting.
0: That and more coming up. First, though, let's take a look at the headlines. Polish lower house speaker commemorates the World War II outbreak anniversary. Poland won't follow Trump's renaming of Lake Ontario, official says. Poland's Hurkacz flew to tennis US Open round 2. The memory of World War II is meant to remind us what aggression against defenseless people leads to. Speaker of the Polish lower house of parliament, the left's Włodzimierz Czarzasty, said during the World War II outbreak commemorations in central Poland's Wieluń, the first place Nazi German forces attacked. The politician recalled that 87 years ago, on the morning of September 1st, 1939, German bombs fell on a city that was neither a fortress nor a legitimate military target, killing numerous civilians. Włodzimierz Czarzasty drew a parallel to Russia's ongoing war of aggression against Ukraine and emphasized that Poland's experience from 1939 should serve as a warning that no invaded country should be left without assistance. In 1939, Poland was left virtually alone in the face of invasion. Today, there are those who suggest, let's leave Ukraine to defend itself alone, let's exploit its difficult situation. Well, history will judge them. Poland is on the righteous side, on the side of good and on the side of the victims, not the aggressor. It helps its neighbor, it protects itself, and we will not deviate from this path. More on World War II outbreak anniversary commemorations in Poland coming up shortly in today's magazine. Poland currently has no plans to rename Lake Ontario after US President Donald Trump signed a decree renaming it Lake America as part of his ongoing trade dispute with Canada. The information was passed to Poland's state news agency PAP by the spokesperson for the country's Commission on Standardization of Geographical Names Abroad, Justyna Kacprzak. Google has already switched the border lakes labeling in its American apps, citing a US federal database called the Geographic Names Information System. However, as Justyna Kacprzak pointed out, the corporation's naming choices are not binding for Poland. The official Polish name remains Lake Ontario, Kacprzak emphasized. She added that the Polish naming body has not yet decided whether to take up the issue and that it is unclear whether it will come up at its next meeting, expected in late September or early October. Previously, the Polish Commission decided to keep the traditional name of the Gulf of Mexico after Donald Trump unilaterally decided to rename it the Gulf of America in 2025. Poland's 16-member Commission on Standardization of Geographical Names outside the Republic of Poland includes linguists, geographers, a foreign ministry protocol specialist, and a military cartographer. Moving on to sport, Poland's Hubert Hurkacz made it through to the second round of the US Open tennis tournament in New York. The 29-year-old Pole beat Bosnia and Herzegovina's Damir Dzumhur 6-4, 4-6, 6-1, 6-1 in the first round of the men's singles at Flushing Meadows. Hurkacz, currently ranked 47th in the world, will next face American Ben Shelton or Dutchman Talon Griekspoor for a place in the third round of the Grand Slam tournament. tournament. On Sunday, Poland's Kamil Majchrzak also reached the second round of the US Open men's tournament by beating Serbia's Hamad Medjedovic 6-3, 6-3, 6-3. On the women's side, Poland's world number 8 Iga Świątek saw off the 80th ranked Chinese Xiu Wang 6-2, 6-3 and eased to round 2, while the 22nd ranked Maja Kwalińska crashed out of the tournament on Monday, losing 2-6, 3-6 to American Taylor Townsend. Poland's world number 41 Magdalena Fręch and 82nd ranked Magda Linet are still waiting to make their mark at the Grand Slam tournament in New York, with their first round games scheduled for Monday night Polish time. You are tuned to Polish Radio and this is our weekday current affairs magazine. My name is Marcin Matuszewski and I am your host in Warsaw. A special ceremony was held at the Westerplatte Peninsula in northern Poland's city of Gdańsk to commemorate the 87th anniversary of the Nazi German invasion. The attack on Westerplatte marked the beginning of World War II, a global conflict that ultimately claimed the lives of 6 million Polish citizens. More from Piotr Urbaniak.
1: Poland marked the 87th anniversary of the Nazi Germany invasion, the start of the September campaign and the opening phase of World War II, the deadliest conflict in human history. Historians estimate the war claimed up to 80 million lives worldwide. In mid-1939, Europe saw rising political tension. After annexing Austria and Czechoslovakia, German Chancellor Adolf Hitler sought to pull Poland into his sphere, urging it to join the anti-communist pact and allow an extraterritorial highway to German East Prussia over Polish territory. Polish Foreign Minister Józef Beck rejected the proposal in a widely quoted speech. Peace, like almost everything else in this world, has a high but measurable price. In Poland, we do not recognize the concept of peace at any price. There is only one thing in the life of men, nations and states that is priceless. That thing is honor. Poland counted on British security guarantees in the event of German aggression, but as it soon turned out, Britain was not ready to act on that pledge and wage war. At 6:30 a.m. on September 1st, Polish radio aired a special announcement read by journalist Józef Małgorzewski. War is upon us. Today, all ordinary matters are relegated to the background. We are placing our public and private lives on a total war footing. The collective strength of the nation must be channeled into a single purpose. We are all soldiers now, and our only thought must be to fight until victory is achieved. Nazi forces crossed the Polish border without formally declaring war. The first strikes hit the border city of Wieluń and Westerplatte, the Polish military transit deposit in the then-free city of Gdańsk, shelled by the German battleship Schleswig-Holstein. Bombers killed roughly 1,200 civilians in Wieluń, while the 200-strong garrison at Westerplatte held out for 7 days against attacks from land, sea and air. German units soon bombed other cities, murdered civilians and launched a coordinated campaign against Polish elites. Polish troops fought with determination but were outnumbered and outgunned. The situation collapsed on September 17th when the Communist Red Army invaded from the east under a secret pact signed between the USSR and Nazi Germany shortly before the war. Polish President Ignacy Mościcki and the High Command, led by Marshal Edward Rydz-Śmigły, left Warsaw in the early days of the campaign and fled toward Romania. Rydz-Śmigły later ordered Polish forces to retreat in the same direction. German troops captured Warsaw on September 29th. The campaign ended with the Battle of Kotsk on October 5th. In his speech at the commemoration ceremony in Westerplatte on Tuesday, Polish Prime Minister Donald Tusk compared the outbreak of the war to the current international political situation. The most vital lesson from those events is that no nation facing aggression should ever be left alone again. honoring the 80 million victims of World War II, we stand here today to urge the entire free world to show solidarity. We must help Ukraine survive. We cannot repeat the mistakes of the past. This dreadful, helpless policy of backing down before evil cannot be allowed to repeat itself. President Karol Nawrocki also delivered a speech outlining his expectations from the German side. The current global reality dictates that a genuine, steadfast alliance with Poland requires our neighbors in Berlin to pay us the compensation we are owed. Poland will channel these funds into the Polish armed forces, ensuring we receive what is rightfully ours instead of taking on Western loans. Many Polish soldiers escaped abroad and continued the fight until the war's end. Experts estimate that the conflict claimed 6 million Polish lives, representing roughly one-fifth of the pre-war population. Part of Polish territory were annexed by Nazi Germany and the USSR, while the rest fell under the General Government, a German occupation zone. For news from Poland, I'm Piotr Urbaniak.
0: This is Polish Radio External Service broadcasting from Warsaw, and you are listening to our Monday through Friday current affairs magazine. Still to come, Poland investigates drone plant fire as suspected sabotage.
3: Poprzez podłożenie ładunku zawierającego substancję.
4: Investigators believe the blaze was started by placing a charge containing flammable material at the facility.
0: Poland's new school year starts with classrooms set for a major shake-up.
5: There has been a lot of noise about the health education subject, but I think it's needed. Students are waiting for it, and I think that within it, the questions related to eroticism and intimacy are optional.
0: First, though, Poland is taking part in the G20 talks for the first time, as finance ministers and central bank governors from the world's leading economies gather in the United States' Asheville, North Carolina. The two-day meeting began on August 31st and is scheduled to continue through September 1st. Ada Janiszewska has the details.
2: The G20 is a major international forum bringing together 19 of the world's largest economies alongside the European Union and the African Union. This year, Poland has been invited to participate as a full member of the group's work during the United States presidency. Poland is represented in Asheville by Finance Minister Andrzej Domański and National Bank of Poland Governor Adam Glapiński. The invitation marks a significant step for Warsaw, which has sought G20 membership for more than a decade. The United States, which currently holds the G20 presidency, decided not to include South Africa in this year's summit, since South Africa has maintained close cooperation with China and Russia. Therefore, Washington subsequently invited Poland to take part instead. For Warsaw, the invitation represents an opportunity to strengthen Poland's voice in discussions about the global economy. Nothing about us without us is the message Poland is bringing to the G20, Domański told journalists. He stressed that Poland is currently the fastest growing major economy in the European Union and wants to play a role in shaping the global economic order. Today, Poland is a leader in economic growth, and we want to actively contribute to shaping the global economic order. Here in the U.S., we will discuss energy transformation, the AI revolution, and deregulation. The American side has asked us to lead a discussion on economic growth and present the sources of Poland's economic success. This is an important meeting. Glapiński also emphasized the strength of the Polish economy, arguing that it remains highly stable. Poland's latest economic figures provide some support for that assessment. According to Statistics Poland, GDP increased by 3.9% in the second quarter of 2026 compared with the same period a year earlier. The result was slightly better than the preliminary estimate released in mid-August. Urszula Krińska of PKO Bank Polski noted that the latest figure was somewhat stronger than the initial estimate.
6: Drugi szacunek był minimalnie wyższy od
2: danych. The second estimate was slightly higher than the preliminary data, which indicated a 3.8% increase. This solid, nearly 4% economic growth was achieved amid rising consumption and very solid investment, which is growing at 10%.
6: Przy bardzo solidnych inwestycjach, których dynamika wynosi już prawie 10%.
2: During his speech at the G20 summit, Andrzej Domański outlined three priorities that Poland wants to promote during the G20 discussions. The first is the further removal of barriers to entrepreneurship and investment through simpler and more predictable regulations. The second priority is a pragmatic approach to the energy transition. According to Domański, climate and energy policies should take into account competitiveness and industrial development rather than being considered separately from economic realities. Domański is also expected to discuss energy transformation, artificial intelligence, and deregulation during the meetings. He will also lead a session focused on economic growth. Today, Poland is the largest energy transformation site in Europe, and this is also reflected in our budget. We have secured financing for the first Polish nuclear power plant. The Asheville meeting comes at a time when governments around the world are facing high levels of public debt and continuing economic uncertainty. U.S. Treasury Secretary Scott Bessent, who is hosting the meeting, argued that the global economy is drowning in debt following the financial crisis and the COVID-19 pandemic. In his view, stronger economic growth is the key way out of the debt problem.
7: That spirit has sustained the most vibrant economy in the history of the world. And now under President Trump, we're entering a new season of national strength. Growth is again the North Star of our policies and at home and of our leadership on the world stage. And in bringing that emphasis to the G20, we're restoring the purpose for which it was founded. When the G20 first convened in the late 90s, its mandate was clear to promote cooperation in pursuit of economic growth. But over the decades, mission creep has knocked this forum off course. This year, under President Trump, we're getting back to the basics. The United States has carried the G20's founding purpose into five priorities, and I want to thank you all for the progress we've made together across each of them. Our first and most fundamental priority is economic growth, which rests upon the abundance of our resources, the clarity of our rules, and the strength of our markets. When these conditions are in place, enterprise can do what government cannot, which is call forth the energies of free people to build for themselves and their communities.
2: Poland's first participation in the G20 is being closely watched not only for its diplomatic significance, but also for what it says about the country's economic ambitions. Economist Marek Zuber told Polish radio that foreign investors will be paying attention to whether Finance Minister Domański and BP Governor Glapiński can demonstrate that they are capable of working together. Those who care about the situation in Poland know that there is no love between those in power. So the message that when it comes to the most important things, we are in this together and speak with the same voice is certainly very important. The Polish government has long sought a permanent place at the G20 table. Being invited to participate this year does not automatically give Poland permanent membership, but it provides Warsaw with a valuable opportunity to demonstrate its economic and diplomatic credentials. For News from Poland, I'm Ada Janiszewska.
0: You are listening to News from Poland coming your way from Warsaw. Polish prosecutors on Monday opened an investigation into a fire at a drone manufacturing facility in the south-central city of Skarżysko-Kamienna, saying they were treating it as a possible act of foreign sabotage. Agnieszka Bielawska has the story.
4: The fire broke out shortly after midnight on Sunday at a facility operated by WB Electronics, part of the WB Group, one of Poland's largest private defence companies and a major producer of drones. The fire engulfed the warehouse and production hall, and firefighters took about 2 hours to bring it under control, said Anna Sławińska, police spokeswoman in Skarżysko-Kamienna. Police secured the site and immediately began investigating the cause of the fire. The facility was closed at the time and no employees were inside. Investigators have taken over the case from firefighters and are examining the scene, including using a drone with a thermal camera to inspect the wreckage. The case remains under investigation and we cannot exclude arson as a possibility. Interior Minister Marcin Kierwiński on Tuesday said that surveillance footage of a masked suspect and evidence found near the plant point to a deliberate action. Security cameras captured a masked person near the site around the time the fire broke out, and investigators are cross-checking additional footage from cameras elsewhere in the area, according to the minister. He also said several unspecified items recovered near the factory could provide further clues. Prosecutors on Monday opened an investigation, said Przemysław Nowak, spokesperson for the National Prosecutor's Office, adding that the case is treated as a possible act of foreign sabotage.
3: Poprzez podłożenie ładunku zawierającego substancję
4: ładunku. Investigators believe the blaze was started by placing a charge containing flammable material at the facility. The prosecutor has qualified it as a terrorist crime on behalf of foreign intelligence, consisting of deliberately starting a fire at the site.
3: Terrorystycznym, popełnione na rzecz obcego wywiadu.
4: Jacek Dobrzyński, spokesman for the government minister in charge of security services, confirmed on Tuesday that arson is the most probable cause.
8: Zebrane zostały dowody już wstępne.
4: Initial evidence has been collected pointing to deliberate arson in a subversive action.
8: W wyniku działań dywersyjnych.
4: The investigation is being conducted jointly with Poland's Internal Security Agency and police in the South Central Świętokrzyskie province, said Jacek Dobrzyński, urging caution against spreading unverified claims about the cause of the fire, adding that it is a very serious case, meticulously investigated.
9: Tego typu zdarzenia są oczywiście w zainteresowaniu.
4: Such incidents are in the circle of attention of special services. We treat it very seriously as a priority. And I only warn against disinformation and fake news which can appear in such situations.
9: I fake newsami, które mogą się pojawiać w takich sytuacjach.
4: WB Electronics, Poland's largest private arms manufacturer, produces unmanned aerial systems for the military, including reconnaissance and kamikaze drones used by Ukraine's armed forces. The affected plant specifically makes pumps for drones and unmanned ground vehicles. For news from Poland, I'm Agnieszka Bielawska.
0: And finally, in the magazine today, new school year starts in Poland on September 1st with new rules, new subject and a lot fewer smartphones in the classrooms. On the occasion, Agnieszka Łaszczuk decided to take a closer look at all the changes set to shake up the country's education.
5: One of the most visible shifts this year concerns mobile phones. From the 1st of September, primary school pupils will be required to leave their cell phones and smartwatches aside for the school day, not only during lessons, but also during breaks. The rule applies in both public and private schools and extends to off-site activities such as physical education lessons held at external facilities. There are some exceptions, of course, when a teacher considers a device necessary for a lesson, when a student needs urgent contact with a parent, or in a health emergency. Students with an illness or disability who require specialist equipment may also be granted permission by the head teacher. Schools may set up storage spaces for devices, though the specific arrangements are left to individual institutions to decide. Secondary schools have more flexibility, with each setting its own rules. Mirosław Śnigurski, head teacher of a primary school in Opole, says his school has already adopted a similar approach. What this means is that if a child took out their phone and was playing with it, the teacher would take it away, would call the parents, and the parents would come in understanding, upset with their children that they'd gotten into trouble, but they'd come and collect the phones and decide themselves whether to give the phone back to the child or not. There won't be any lockers. Children know that when they arrive at school, they simply need to switch the phone off, put it in their school bag and not use it. But I imagine in many schools this idea will be implemented with lockers, because I'm receiving a huge number of offers from all over Poland about various locker solutions. Another major change concerns the curriculum. Reform 26, Compass of Tomorrow, begins this September in preschools and primary schools. The Ministry of Education says it will clarify requirements for students, strengthen teachers' role in lesson planning, and introduce new elements such as project weeks and cross-subject modules. What draws the most attention, however, is that health education will now be a compulsory subject in both primary and secondary schools, having previously been offered as an optional class. One part remains elective, a module on sexual health, which parents or students themselves, if they're adults, may choose not to take part in. The subject covers topics including nutrition, addiction prevention, mental health, and digital habits. The subject has drawn some criticism from conservative circles. Poland's Catholic bishops have said they don't support its mandatory status in its current form and have also raised concerns about a separate change, reducing religious education from two lessons a week to one. Lechosław Rybka, head teacher of a secondary school in Poznań. There has been a lot of noise about the health education subject, but I think it's needed. Students are waiting for it, and I think that within it, the questions related to eroticism and intimacy are optional. As for the rest, it will certainly prove very useful, while that small part will be a matter of choice. I'm not getting any signals that any controversy is forming around this subject. I have grandchildren who are already being equipped with certain knowledge back in preschool, and I think that by the time they're 16, it won't be any major problem. Meanwhile, psychological support in schools remains a further area of focus. A report from the Institute of Psychiatry and Neurology in Warsaw finds that while the number of school psychologists has been increasing, over 100 municipalities still don't employ one. According to the report, this leaves over 1,000 posts unfilled in close to 12% of schools nationally. Professor Krzysztof Ostaszewski from the Institute says that over the course of 12 years of schooling, between 20 and 25% of students require some form of psychological support. He says that issues most commonly observed relate to problems at home and with peers, alongside difficulties in relationships with teachers. He points to stigma as a factor affecting whether students seek help. This really is a barrier that makes access to help more difficult when a mental health crisis develops. The fact that there is a psychologist in the school can reduce that stigmatization, because the psychologist is there and seems to be a person, a partner to talk to for both the parent and the child in a natural way. Something like, I'm here at school, you can come to me and we can talk. The Warsaw Institute is now expanding a suicide prevention program in schools known as SOS, with 300 additional schools joining this year alongside the 160 already involved. A national helpline also remains available for young people experiencing mental health issues. New school meal rules take effect too, with more vegetables, fruit and plant-based foods, less added sugar in on-site drinks, more whole grain products, a mandatory plant-based dish once a week, and water as the preferred default drink. Reporting for News from Poland, I'm Agnieszka Łaszczuk.
0: This report brings us to the end of today's News from Poland Current Affairs magazine. Do stay with us for more, though, as Polish Radio External Service broadcast continues. And for further listening or reading, visit us online at thenews.pl. Your host was Marcin Matuszewski. Stay tuned!

0: You're tuned to Polish Radio, broadcasting from Warsaw. Welcome to Q&A, a show in which we take a look at the news, views, trends and phenomena in Polish and global society. I'm Danuta Teisler. Welcome to the show. In this edition, every year, the Good Country Index measures how much each country in the world contributes to the common good of humanity and the planet. According to its recent data, Poland ranks 23rd globally, which, as its author says, Simon Anholt, reflects a solid mid-tier contribution to the world relative to its size. I spoke to him to find out more about which country behaves well while contributing to the common good of humanity and whether he would advise the US and Russian presidents if approached.
1: I'm a researcher and I'm a policy advisor, so I advise governments around the world on how to behave.
0: Have you ever advised Polish authorities on how to behave, so to speak?
1: No, I don't think I ever have. I don't think they've ever asked me. I've been here several times, but I've never been asked.
0: Not yet. And you are a driving force behind something called Good Country Index.
1: Yeah.
0: Good in terms of good behavior, good in terms of good performance, good in terms of good ambitions economically.
1: Good in terms of contribution to the world outside your own border.
0: Is anyone good these days?
1: Oh, yeah. Many.
0: Okay.
1: And it's becoming more and more important, despite what certain people on the other side of the Atlantic would want us to believe, that the best thing you can be is the baddest country on earth. It's really not true. So the Good Country Index basically measures how much impact a country has on the world outside its own borders. So it's not domestic. That's a separate issue, which is measured in a million other ways.
0: Mm-hmm.
1: But what I like to measure is your positive and negative impact. So do you do more harm? Do you export more harm, or do you export more benefits to the rest of the world? And Poland performs reasonably well.
0: How do you measure that?
1: Basically, it's cumulative, so we take what we call a composite index. So we take a lot of data, mainly from the UN family, measuring things like your CO2 emissions, the number of people you kill. Call me old-fashioned, but I think that's bad.
0: Oh, we don't kill people, we help them. Look at Ukraine.
1: Exactly, that's one of the reasons why you rank relatively high. And intellectual property, so for example, how many collaborations do you have internationally? On research and science. And
0: so a wide scope of factors.
1: Very wide. There are seven categories ranging from health and wellness to economy to prosperity to peace and security. And across those, that's your average score.
0: You started saying Poland is doing relatively well.
1: Yeah. 23rd, I think, in the Good Country Index out of about 176 countries. So you're in the top echelons. You're in the top two deciles.
0: So one of the things that has contributed, like I already pointed, is probably our assistance to our neighbors Ukraine. What else?
1: Actually, that probably doesn't show up yet because the most recent edition of the Good Country Index is 2025. And I think we're going to start seeing Poland probably rising quite quickly.
0: So even higher.
1: Yeah, for that reason. But other things, certainly security, is one that's been part of the discussion today.
0: One of the things you also said is that countries quite often think about what you need. Do you need a good brand? Do you need PR campaign? Do you need money? Do you need this or that?
1: Right. Well, so let's go back to the question of image, which is a different topic altogether. Why do countries want a good image? Well, very often it's vanity, but actually there are perfectly good concrete reasons why having a good image makes a big difference.
0: Mm-hmm.
1: Countries with good images simply make more money. They attract more tourists, they attract more foreign investment, they attract more trade, they attract more talented people from around the world.
0: So it pays, no matter where you look.
1: Oh, it definitely pays. It pays massive dividends. The only problem is it's very difficult. Listen, it's all my fault, right? Because I invented this term nation brand or nation branding, and people started assuming that this was some kind of simple marketing exercise, right? If you want to have a wonderful image for your country, all you have to do is to raise 50 million euros and do some huge campaign and say, we're wonderful, and then everybody will say, my God, you're wonderful. It doesn't work like that.
0: Have you advised any of our neighbors, CEE region?
1: Lots of them, yeah.
0: Okay, so give me some gossip. Who was really bad? I mean, we heard from Estonia. Obviously, yeah. Digital Estonia, even I know that.
1: Yeah.
0: Who's good, who's bad in the region?
1: Well, good or bad in what sense? Do you mean good or bad in the sense of their contribution to the world or good or bad in the sense of their image?
0: Image.
1: So I would say, without going beyond the European Union, Slovakia has image challenges, not because there's anything wrong with their image, it's just very weak. It's weaker than Poland's because it's a smaller economy than Poland. And so Slovakia, somehow or other, it hasn't hit the jackpot in the way that, for example, Czechia has. A lot of that is to do with tourism. Everybody knew, even during the Soviet times, that Budapest was a wonderful, beautiful city to visit. Ljubljana, not so well known, and I would say Bratislava even less so. Prague is beautiful.
2: Yes.
1: And Krakow is beautiful.
2: And Krakow.
1: We're not mentioning Warsaw. Warsaw is actually gorgeous, but it's not widely recognized as a tourist destination. It could be.
2: If you talk to our politicians, they will say we are the best performing country in terms of GDP in Europe. Yeah. We have been invited to participate in the G20 summit by President Donald Trump himself. I mean, we are doing well on the international arena, let's say. We are mentioned. We are to be reckoned with, I think. Would that translate into good image? Or
1: what you're talking about there...
2: It doesn't even matter.
1: No, it does matter. But it matters for a specific audience. What you're talking about there is what researchers like me sometimes call elites. In other words, people who are well-informed, people who care about this kind of stuff. So investors, diplomats, politicians, they know. They know about Poland's speed of development. They know about your economic convergence. They know what a success story you really are. And that's very important. And that's where the G20 comes from and all the rest of it. What I'm talking about is mainly general public opinion. General public opinion doesn't know, doesn't care. What's the G12? What's the G20? What's the G93? They don't know and they don't care, okay? So where Poland fails to resonate is in the mind of what marketers would call consumers, ordinary people.
2: So, regular Joe, quick challenge. If you were to advise A, President Zelensky, B, President Trump, both probably need a little bit of help, which one would be more challenging when it comes to what they do, their campaign, their modus operandi and their country standing?
1: Well, let's start with Trump. The United States is a fascinating case of how difficult it is for a country to manage its own image. The USA has been failing to manage the way that it's perceived internationally for about 250 years. Despite the fact that it has unlimited amounts of money and it invented the dark arts of public relations and communications and advertising and all the rest of it. So it's a very elegant example of how even America is a victim of international public opinion. If you behave yourself, people will love you, and if you don't, they'll hate you. President Trump is trying an interesting relatively new experiment at the moment, which is to try and see, maybe if I'm the biggest, baddest, meanest country in the world, then...
2: They will finally give me the Nobel Prize.
1: The Americans will love me, and maybe they will and maybe they won't. The reality of the matter, my research shows me that about 50% of most populations would very much like their country to be run by their own version of Trump. But nobody wants other countries to be run by Trump because that affects their security.
2: Yes.
1: So Trump is unpopular internationally to a dramatic extent. The United States has dropped out of the top 10 in the Nation Brands Index, which has never happened before. In the 23 years that I've been running this study, no country has ever dropped out of the top 10. America has.
2: And Ukraine?
1: Ukraine...
2: difficult case also, no, given the geopolitical situation.
1: Yes, I mean...
2: And maneuvering between various actors.
1: I think I would argue that when you're in a state of active warfare, all of this is pretty irrelevant. And the last thing I would want to do is to waste Zelensky's time with talking to him about the brand of Ukraine. Because he's got other far more important fish to fry right now. This is something to consider and maybe even to start planning for the recovery, for the post-war period, inshallah. How are we going to build our brand afterwards? But right now, no. It would be in poor taste and it would be irrelevant and anyway, probably impossible. One of the things I know from the Nation Brands Index is that international public opinion does not tolerate conflict. They don't want to think about it. They don't want to hear about it. So it's not like Russia loses loads of points and Ukraine gains.
2: Yeah, that would
1: be
2: an interesting case too to
1: well,
2: work with.
1: Well, indeed it is. Russia has lost more image than any other country we've ever measured.
2: Does it have any image left?
1: Very little. It's the only country we've ever measured that actually is weaker today than it was in 2008. But Ukraine is not doing so great either. And this is not Ukraine's fault, absolutely not. But unfortunately, because it's embroiled in international conflict and public opinion detests conflict, they punish Ukraine in their own minds. It's the same with Israel and Palestine. Both Israel and Palestine are dropping dramatically in the Nation Brands Index because they're associated with conflict and people don't want to hear about conflict.
2: So what would you advise Putin 2026?
1: It's such a difficult question. What would I advise him? I think I would advise him that there is no future for a country that is universally detested.
2: And Hungary? What we've seen in Hungary?
1: Very reassuring. It's reminded me of something I badly needed to be reminded of, which is that human beings are not stupid and they don't want to be miserable.
2: Simon Anholt, thank you very much.
1: You're welcome.
0: I was talking to researcher and policy advisor Simon Anholt, who is the driving force behind the Good Country Index. That's all in this week's edition of the program. I'm Danuta Isler. Thanks for listening.

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Hello, my name is Marcin Matuszewski and I am your host in Warsaw. Welcome to Soundcheck, a program presenting the many faces of Polish popular music. We roam across musical styles and eras and each week we deliver a new batch of earworthy tunes made in Poland. Today's episode will focus on the Polish Jazz Festival London 2026, a large-scale event scheduled to take place in the British capital from September 11th to 27th, showcasing a host of the genre's stars from Poland to the local public across a number of concerts spread throughout the week and across the city. To hear all about it, I got on a call with the event's director, Łukasz Drozdziel, and I intertwined our chat with some music from the artists involved in this year's edition.

0: Łukasz, it's good to catch you for a short interview in what I believe must be quite a busy time for you.
1: It is a busy time. This is when all the activities that lead up to the festival are parabolically increased. We're actually in London, in the center of London, en route to the BBC Broadcasting House for an interview with Robert Elms. In 41 minutes, I'll be on another renowned radio station which is supporting the festival, just like yourself.
0: Okay, so we'll make it quick. For starters, can you tell a bit more about the Polish Jazz Festival London as an idea and how it came to life? In 2026, we will witness its sophomore edition, correct?
1: Correct. This is the second edition. It was quite an accidental idea. I've been sort of toying with musical events and festivals as kind of like a second part of my professional career since about 2022. And on a flight for a holiday to Greece, I accidentally sat next to none other than Anna Maria Jopek, who spoke to me for an hour before I realized who she was. And then we sort of conjured up this idea of, organizing the Polish Jazz Festival, basically out of artists who are here anyway every year, but never in a, in a combined fashion, which sort of adds the gravity to the idea. So we came up with this and did the last edition last year, which happened to great acclaim. And here we are again.

0: 11 Polish jazz and jazz adjacent acts of quite varying styles are set to perform in London in the course of your festival this year. Can you briefly tell who will play where and why did you choose these particular artists from Poland?
1: Would you like me to go through the full list of concerts?
0: Well, I mean, you can choose some and direct to your website, for example.
1: Okay. Sure. Well, the full lineup is available on polishjazzfestival.com. That's fairly easy to remember, alongside with tickets. It's the same thing on social media. The 11th of September, you know, a poignant date, 25th anniversary of the New York attacks, we're going to hold an opening gala presenting Anna Maria Jopek, which I mentioned earlier, you know, the mother of the idea, with an acoustic set. We then will move on to EABS, EBS, who will perform a very unique record recorded by Stańko and Trzaskowski in the 70s called Stęp Zbronione. This will be the only and the first in history performance of this live. And then the third act will be Wojtek Mazolewski Quintet, which will be presenting new music. That's at Cadogan Hall, which is the home of the Royal Philharmonic Orchestra in London. This is an official opening gala, so we'll have all kinds of media there. And Mayor of Warsaw will be attending to open the proceedings for us.
0: Who is also the son of one of the jazz artists you mentioned earlier.
1: Correct. So in honor to his father, we are presenting that record. And that record was also re-released by Polskie Radio last year. So it's kind of, you know, everything aligned basically with this idea. On the 12th of September, we have two separate concerts where we feature the female talent of the Polish jazz. The legendary Urszula Dudziak will be the headliner at 8:30 p.m. And an earlier concert will present Kaya's new record, Josiah, which shows her reinterpretations of her own hits as well as new music with a jazz quartet.

the 13th, we have a very special project and a very special venue. Union Chapel is a neo-Gothic church located in Islington, part of London. It's hosted in its history bands like Pink Floyd, Elton John, Amy Winehouse, Bjork, and many, many others. It's beautiful. It has this sort of Harry Potter, Hogwarts type vibe about it. So very picturesque and fairy tale-ish. And we will

0: Happy to have.
1: And the evening will be topped off with a Warsaw DJ duo called Soul Service. So I definitely invite everybody who wants to see this magical venue and this rich programming on the 13th of September at the legendary Union Chapel.

0: And that basically completes the first weekend of the festival. And then we have a 2-week hiatus and we return then. But maybe I should let you squeeze in a question in between my long rant.
1: Yeah, I mean, you know, these were some faces of Polish jazz, but some more are coming up because you are also touching upon jazz reinterpretations of Chopin heritage, but also showing some very young trailblazing acts. So let's follow up.
0: Yes, so would you like to hear about Chopin Residue?
1: Yeah, I mean, you know, there is also Leszek Mozer, if I'm correct. Wherever you look, the lineup is pretty star-studded.
0: Star-studded and eclectic, I would like to believe. So, you know, we're mobilizing the young listeners as well as, you know, contemporary with people like Leszek Orania or Marcin Masecki, and then obviously the legend in the form of Urszula Dudziak. So we try to cover all the bases stylistically and age-wise.

Shop and Residue is a very unique project that will reconvene the second weekend of the festival at Cadogan Hall again. And this is a project with Marcin Szypura put together by deconstructing stylistically Chopin's music and then weaving it back together without any classical instruments and by inviting sort of a super group of indie musicians such as Adrian Utley from Portishead or John Stainier, Charlie Draper. I can't remember the name at the moment, a bass player from Nine Inch Nails. So it's a very, very eclectic band of musicians. And the project itself sounds like more like early Pink Floyd rather than Chopin, but it's obviously based on the structure of the pieces. So I'll definitely invite everybody to check it out. That project has won a European Design Award because it's a multidisciplinary offering together with an art exhibition and videos and Dolby Atlas technology, which presents a listening party in the immersive experience. So it's actually shortlisted to be nominated for an immersive Grammy for an immersive record. So let's hope it's going to get nominated. And then we move on to Leszek Mozier, which will be the headliner on the 26th of September. He will present a program related to Krzysztof Komeda's music, which needs no introductions. And finally, on the 27th, the last day of the festival, we move on to King's Place, an amazing venue where we played last year as well. It's the home of the British Music Foundation, a nice multi-venue center. And here we're presenting Kosmonauci, which is the youngest sort of team within our roster. And they're going to be playing their amazing sort of...

Easy Galactic Jazz, which actually has garnered a lot of attention. Jazzwise magazine, which I mentioned earlier, who's a partner of the festival, has chosen them out of all the artists which are playing this festival to write a full feature on. So I definitely recommend them as well.

0: I think it's a perfect conclusion of our interview, and what you just listed makes me look for plane tickets to London, honestly, because it sounds really, really exciting.
1: I don't think that you could see this lineup together in Poland anywhere. And besides, it's the largest Polish music event in the world outside of Poland. 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And, you know, you can't go wrong with London's nightlife and everything else. So for all of you in Poland, for all of you listening to us, you know, from wherever you are, please join us at PolishJazzFestival.com. 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Thank you for your attention.
0: Thank you very much and good luck.
1: Cheers.
0: I had the pleasure of interviewing Łukasz Drożdziel, the man behind the upcoming Polish Jazz Festival London 2026, scheduled to start on September 11th and go on till September 27th. For more details, full lineup and tickets, head for polishjazzfestival.com. The music you heard across today's edition were snippets of tunes by most of the Polish artists involved in the event. Urszula Dudziak, IAPS, Wojtek Mazolewski, the Warsaw Village Band, Chopin Residue by Mariusz Szypura, Kosmonauci and Marcin Masecki, who will wrap up today's episode in a moment. My name is Marcin Matuszewski, thank you for listening and hear you soon.

0: services.
1: Singapore faces a demographic crisis, so its leaders are rolling out an ambitious plan to stabilize falling birth rates. 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
2: We will walk alongside parents throughout the journey of raising their children.
1: Here in the U.S., where birth rates are also falling, experts are taking notice. I'm Elsa Chang. 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
1: It is 8 p.m. in Israel, Tuesday, September 1st. In the headlines, Prime Minister Netanyahu praises an IDF Shin Bet capture in Gaza of the Hamas internal security chief. The next direct talks between Israel and Lebanon are delayed. The U.S. strikes more targets in Iran. Here in Israel, the new school year begins. The interest rate is cut for the third time in a row. And the weather outlook, hotter tomorrow, some relief later in the week. Good evening, this is David Zaev with the news. Prime Minister Benjamin Netanyahu is praising tonight the Shin Bet and IDF for their capture in what the Prime Minister describes as a daring operation to capture the head of Hamas internal security. The capture was said to have taken place near the internal security chief's home in Gaza. The Prime Minister says the captured terrorist is among the most senior members of Hamas and was responsible for hiding and moving Israeli hostages from place to place, as well as hiding other senior Hamas terrorists, and also was involved in working on rebuilding Hamas's capabilities. He had been working on restoring Hamas rule in the Gaza Strip. Netanyahu, in his statement, vows to pursue all Hamas leaders and those involved in the October 7th massacres. Earlier, Defense Minister Yisrael Katz had said that a senior Hamas member was captured, his comments coming after reports of unusually heavy IDF strikes in Gaza City. Sources in Gaza had claimed that operatives from an Israel-backed militia tried to abduct a senior figure in the Hamas internal security array. We now have heard more details, but the official there identified the attempt and opened fire on the militia members. The Al Arabi Network reported that exchanges of fire erupted and the IDF targeted several vehicles in order to provide cover for the forces west of Gaza City. The IDF spokesperson said in a statement that the IDF struck several targets in Gaza in order to remove threats to the security forces. No IDF injuries were reported, the statement said. The Reuters news agency cited witnesses in Gaza as saying that three people were killed, two children and a woman, in the heavy bombardment west of Gaza City. The next round of direct negotiations between Israel and Lebanon, which was due to take place in coming days in Rome, has been put off until the later part of this month. This according to the Lebanese newspaper Adyar, citing a Lebanese source. According to the report, the postponement stems from the failure of the American mediator to reach a significant breakthrough on the issues at hand. A Lebanese source expressed concern that Israelis will exploit the period before the Israeli election in order to establish facts on the ground, and warned that the tensions around the Ali at-Tahrir Ridge, where Hezbollah terrorists are barricaded, could disrupt the quiet on the Lebanese front. The U.S. military announced a short time ago that it was striking targets in Iran in response to attempted attacks on shipping. This as hostilities have flared now after a month. The Iranian Tasnim agency reported explosions on Khark Island, Iran's primary oil export terminal in the Persian Gulf. Israeli sources are saying that they believe that this incident is relatively isolated amid the recent exchanges of fire and statements made by U.S. President Donald Trump. The Axios site reported last night that Trump and his senior aides are considering conducting limited strikes in the area of the Strait of Hormuz in order to prevent Iran from rebuilding its radar and missile systems and attacking ships. U.S. President Trump, in remarks to reporters in the Oval Office, said he believes that citizens of Iran do not even know who is running their country and who is their leader. He repeated his position that Iran must not get a nuclear weapon and asserted that the United States controls the Strait of Hormuz and that a lot of oil is passing through. The American leader also said that the United States has a lot of weapons and the war with Iran is not considered a big one. Iran, for its part, says that the United States must uphold its commitments if it wants to end the current chapter of the crisis. The Iranian foreign minister, Abbas Araghchi, again claimed that it is the Trump administration that is violating the memorandum of understanding signed by the two countries in Islamabad. He made the comments, did the Iranian foreign minister, along the sidelines of a summit taking place in Shanghai. European Union Foreign Policy Chief Kaya Kallas says that every day the Strait of Hormuz remains closed, the global economy pays the price. Freedom of navigation must be unimpeded and toll-free, she said. This is a key principle which member states and many of our partners around the globe agree and which we will keep on insisting. On Lebanon, Kallas said ministers discussed plans for a new EU mission to advise and train the country's armed forces, including on border and maritime security. She spoke as EU defense ministers met today. Here is a bit of her comments from this morning.
2: The Strait of Hormuz, the freedom of navigation needs to be respected. It's diplomatic efforts are still ongoing, but no results at the moment. So for us, it is important that there are no tolls, no fees for these routes that have been open before. In Lebanon, the ministers will discuss about European mission for supporting Lebanese armed forces, considering the situation there.
1: Kaya Kallas and that issue of Lebanon was discussed in the meeting that ensued after her comments, the meeting of EU defense ministers. The foreign policy chief said after the meeting that the EU was not seeking to replace UNIFIL, but instead to invest in Lebanon's capacity to provide security for itself. Kallas said the objective is to strengthen the Lebanese armed forces and the ability of the Lebanese state to provide security across its territory. Planning is progressing well, she said. EU Special Representative for the Middle East Peace Process, Christophe Bugeaud, has concluded a visit to Israel with meetings with survivors of the October 7th terrorist attacks at the Nova Festival, Memorial Site, and Kibbutz Nirim. According to a statement, the EU official met at the Nova site with a Magen David Adom medic who was on call that morning and helped save numerous lives in and around Sderot. Bugeaud also met survivor Adele Raymer from Kibbutz Nirim, who accompanied him on a tour of her kibbutz. There he met community members and heard their testimonies about the attack, the evacuation, and their ongoing recovery. He also stopped at Raymer's photo exhibition called Seeing Home, documenting life in Kibbutz Nirim before and after October 7th. The EU Middle East peace process special representative spoke of the remaining deep trauma, but also a shared sense that we must not, he said, give up on a vision of shared security, peace, and equal rights for Israelis and Palestinians to coexist in dignity, justice, and prosperity. Jewish extremist violence now in Judea and Samaria as Jewish rioters last night set fire to a mosque in the village of Azariah in Samaria and sprayed graffiti, including a threat against Khan analyst Roi Sharon. The suspects fled the scene before the arrival of Israeli security forces. Judea and Samaria police are investigating. There were no injuries. The IDF condemned the arson attack and threats against journalists. Separately, 8 Jewish Israelis were arrested last night on suspicion of involvement in arson attacks and assault incidents in the southern Hebron Hills region. The suspects, ranging in age from 16 to 20 years old, live in Judea and Samaria and central Israel. Judea and Samaria police seized 3 vehicles allegedly used by the suspects to commit the crimes. Khan reports that the suspects were taken in for questioning and were to be brought before the court for remand hearings today. British Foreign Secretary Ed Miliband says Britain will set out a comprehensive set of measures on Israeli settlements in the coming weeks. Miliband told lawmakers today that Israel's E1 settlement project would cut across land which the Palestinians seek for a state and, quote, risks making a Palestinian state unviable, end of quote, from the British Foreign Secretary today. Britain and other European nations have criticized Israel's plans, while British Prime Minister Andy Burnham said before taking office that he was looking at measures to ban trade in goods with illegal settlements. Here is an excerpt of Miliband's comments today in the House of Commons.
3: Israeli settlements are illegal under international law. Last month, we saw the issuing of tenders for the E1 settlement, long regarded as the crossing of a red line because it cuts through the heart of the West Bank and risks making a Palestinian state unviable. This action was rightly condemned by a whole range of countries in the international community, including the United Kingdom. Over recent weeks, we've also seen appalling settler terrorism and Palestinians driven from their homes. Mr. Speaker, this government will not acquiesce in the destruction of the two-state solution. Yeah. We will act, and I will set out a comprehensive set of measures in the coming weeks.
1: British Foreign Secretary Ed Miliband speaking in the House of Commons today. Back home, the chair of the Ra'am party, the United Arab List, Mansour Abbas, and former Yesh Atid Knesset member Yoav Segalovich formally announced last night that the Jewish lawmaker would run on the Arab party's list in the upcoming election. At a joint news conference last night, Abbas said, "In every generation, there is a moment when fear and hope stand in the same room. On this evening, hope wins." Segalovich, for his part, said he does not intend to change Abbas and Ra'am will not change him. "It is possible to cooperate based on trust, recognition of differences of the other, and working together." But what impact will the Abbas-Segalovich deal have on Israel's standing in the world? We discuss that with former longtime Associated Press journalist and a past Foreign Press Association head in Israel, Dan Perry. We're on the line to Dan Perry. Dan has served as an editor-in-chief of the Associated Press news agency in a number of regions, including Europe, the Middle East, and Africa, and here in Israel was head of the Foreign Press Association. Dan, I want to talk to you about the domestic news here, okay, but what impact it will have perhaps in the United States and overall on the international stage, and that is the story of former Yesh Atid, Yair Lapid's party, former Yesh Atid MK, Yoav Segalovich, joining forces with the United Arab List, headed by Knesset member Mansour Abbas. So much is said about Israel. We're an apartheid state. Everything else that's horrible about us here in Israel. Does this kind of move, I realize it's preliminary at this point, does this have an impact on the international stage, in the United States, even with all of these primaries and upcoming midterm elections?
4: I would say yes, because there is a fixation with Israel. People are paying attention, especially to all the bad things. I would expect, therefore, that when something good happens, they also pay attention. It is legitimately important, and there is a lot of confusion in the world about the whole situation of Israel's Arab citizens. People don't know. They don't distinguish so much between the Israeli Arabs and the Palestinians. And, of course, they're cousins. They're the same people, but very different circumstances. And it calls attention to the fact that out of Israel's 10 million plus citizens, about 20% are Arabs, and they have equal rights. I mean, you could argue about, you know, various iniquities in terms of budget and other things, but basically they have equal rights. They're judges and doctors and voters. And as a voter, they have the same vote as any Jewish voter. Their parties have tended to be exclusionary to Arabs. There were Arab parties, and there have been some exceptions where Jews have run on lists that were considered to be Arab lists, but generally they were far left type people. Segalovich.
1: So, for example, just to make the point, there is the bloc that includes the Hadash party. We tend to call that an Arab bloc, but Hadash is a joint party of Jews and Arabs.
4: Except in recent decades, the Jews have sort of vanished into the ether.
1: Okay.
4: It's become clearly an Arab party, and it is aligned with other Arab parties, never mind all these details. But Segalovich is not a clear left-winger. He is a centrist Zionist who declared this union to be a statement of Zionism, who's a member of the security establishment, basically. And he brings a lot of centrist Zionist credibility to what had hitherto been seen as an Arab party. Now, the truth is, this is not misaligned with Mansour Abbas himself. And this is something else that anyone interested, or as I've suggested before, hyper-interested in Israel might pay attention to. Mansour Abbas is an Israeli Arab politician who indeed comes from the Islamist movement, and you would think, therefore, problematic for Jews, who says, I accept Israel as a Jewish state, and indeed appears to embrace it, and appears to be aware that a Western-minded state run by the Jews in Israel has a pretty good chance of being a better-run country than other countries in the Middle East, and he simply wants the Arabs to get their fair share, and that is extremely legitimate. It's not unlike black politicians in America wanting that community to have their fair share, and there have been problems there, and there are problems with the Jews in Israel. So people abroad who believe in these libels that Israel is an apartheid nation might pay attention to the fact that here is a very senior Jewish Israeli and a very senior Arab Israeli running together, unafraid to attach the word Zionism to their joint effort. It might give them pause to consider that the truth is a little bit different from these far-left progressive narratives that have basically threatened to burn down a house of the Israeli-American alliance.
5: I'm going to play progressive now, okay? That's what they call them in the United States, and say to you, okay, fine. So you have one guy by the name of Yoav Sigalovich, but the question is whether Mansour Abbas would be accepted in the Israeli mainstream come coalition forming after October 27th. What would you say to those people?
4: I would say to those people that the answer is almost certainly yes, although it's an uncomfortable issue for the opposition parties right now because they're trying to pull in votes from the right who might be skeptical about Arab parties, and not without some reason, because Israel finds itself in conflict with their fellow Arabs outside of Israel's borders. So it's not like this is a simple issue. They would rather underplay the possible alliance with Arab parties to come, in the same way, by the way, that Netanyahu is underplaying his own uncomfortable alliance with the Haredim that has managed to upset, I do believe, a majority of Israelis, in particular because of their draft evasion during a war. Netanyahu is currently selling the idea of a broad unity government implicitly without the Haredim. That's largely untrue in terms of what's likely to happen after the election. It certainly isn't the way it governed in the past 4 years. Similarly, the opposition would rather not have to depend on the Arabs, but I have little doubt that if they end up clearly winning the election, and the Arab parties, who historically have always been part of the moderate liberal bloc in every Israeli election since it became a two-block system in 1977, I'm sure an arrangement would be found, in particular with the party of Mansour Abbas, Ra'am, who is an Arab politician who not only embraces Israel as it is a Jewish state, but already backed the previous coalition led by Bennett and Lapid between 2021 and 2022.
5: So to wrap things up with you, I want to take you back again to that situation where you have people who are just simply in their blood anti-Israel, in the sense of they just don't want Israel here. Okay, so like when you had even Joe Biden as president, you had people even in the U.S. Congress who fought with the Biden administration, and the president and his people had to say, no, this is not just Netanyahu, this is Israel fighting the war, right? And since it became seen on the international arena stage, okay, that actually Netanyahu is getting challenged in this election, and we're not 100% sure that he will be the next prime minister, then I'm starting to hear something else, because these people need some sort of response. Oh, this was Netanyahu's war and we hate him, but like, what happens if he loses? So if he might lose to Gadi Eisenkot, now I'm starting to see articles that say, no, don't expect anything big. We're going to continue having the same policy from the Israelis. I mean, what do you see from people who are looking at Israel from an intellectual perspective, but who clearly are quite negative about Israel as they view the possibility that this is a different Israel, not the one that they are trying to sell?
4: So I think the idea that there's no difference between two blocks is categorically false. But it is true that there is a baseline in Israel of agreement that is more or less across the board. For example, at the end of the day, the opposition understands that Israel's control over Judea and Samaria / the West Bank creates a problem in that it embroils Israel with the situation where so many millions of people are not citizens, and if you make them citizens, then you lose the Jewish character of the state. And yet, even the people on the center left like me, by the way, that know this is a problem and would like to enable a future partition and don't like settlements deep inside a territory that essentially are geographically located to prevent any possibility thereof, even they are not so eager to pull out of the West Bank, which would render Israel 10 miles wide at its narrowest point. And to do that, when on the other side, you could very well face a Hamas government that is like one mini coup away, that is a major security risk. So all of Israel gets this. But nonetheless, the liberal moderate half of Israel, and you may disagree, David, but that's my point of view, mm-hmm. is fundamentally different in that they would very much like to preserve Israel as a modern liberal democracy that is attempting to minimize the friction with and oppression of the Palestinians, that doesn't have illusions about the fact that the current situation, perhaps necessary though it be, does involve oppression of the Palestinians and is seeking a better way. The Netanyahu side basically doesn't. And that is a fundamental difference. But the people who hate Israel instinctively, who think that Israel is the only ethno-state in the world and who don't know that just as Israel seeks to be state of the Jews, so does Germany seek to be state of the Germans, and so does Romania, and so does Japan seek to be state of a particular people because they prefer it that way. And there's nothing fundamentally racist about it. People who are so offended by that notion, who are in such confusion about who's indigenous where, that hint, no humans are indigenous to anywhere but Africa. Everything is conquest and migration. And who really believe that Israel is illegitimate because it involved a so-called colonial project, and they are unaware that the same can be said of Canada, the U.S., Australia, and any number of other nations. The people who truly just hate Israel are going to be implacable. I find, however, that the current visceral opposition to Israel is connected to two things that are fixable. One, the Netanyahu government has misbehaved. They prolonged the wars for too long, for too little outcome. You and I have discussed this many times. I've written op-eds about it. I'm not a fan of that policy of recent years, and that has undoubtedly contributed to the flipping in American public opinion that has seen Israel go from majority support to minority support among Americans. The other thing is ignorance, and it's not just a few progressives. It's AOC, who whenever she makes the mistake of actually being interviewed about Israel, makes rather clear that she has no conception of the facts. I spoke of people who don't know that Israel has a fifth Arab citizens who have equal rights. I assure you, at least until recently, she did not.
5: The U.S. represents a member of the House, Alexandria Ocasio-Cortez, just for those who don't know who AOC is.
4: And purportedly a potential presidential candidate. Mm-hmm. So there's that's a huge challenge for whoever's the next leadership in Israel to both construct a policy that is less misaligned with the world, but mainly to have a dialogue that restores sanity and an understanding of the facts.
5: Dan Perry, former editor-in-chief for the Associated Press, Europe, Middle East, Africa, and he was also head of the Foreign Press Association here in Israel. Dan, thanks so much for your insight. Appreciate it.
4: Thank you, Dave.
5: Religious Zionist party leader Bezalel Smotrich, who serves as finance minister right now, and Zahut party leader Moshe Feiglin have decided to run together in the upcoming Knesset election. Feiglin's party would receive the 2nd, 8th, 10th, and 11th spots on the list. This is the first joining of lists on the right side of the political spectrum among a number of splinter parties which have announced that they will run in the Knesset election. Sources close to Cabinet Minister Itamar Ben-Gvir of Otzma Yehudit say that the minister would be happy to save a spot for Likud Knesset member Tali Gottlieb on the party list on condition that she reaches an agreement on the matter with Prime Minister Netanyahu, the head of the Likud, where Gottlieb personally, right now, is a member. Gottlieb, in response, said she could not comment on hypotheticals and would be happy to receive a concrete proposal from Otzma Yehudit to consider. The controversial MK has said she is open to joining other political parties. This follows Gottlieb's poor showing in the recent Likud party primary, which she claimed is the result of some in the prime minister's circle who have been working against her. Now, Danny Robas with Mashehu Chadash Matchil.

0: At just about 29 minutes past the hour, a look at the headlines at this hour. Prime Minister Netanyahu is praising an IDF Shin Bet daring capture, he says, in Gaza of the Hamas internal security chief. The next direct talks between Israel and Lebanon are delayed. The U.S. is striking more targets in Iran. The new school year in Israel begins. The interest rate is cut for the third time in a row. And the weather outlook, hotter tomorrow, some relief later in the week. Yeah, so the new school year opened today with some 2.6 million students returning to class. 180,000 children entered first grade, while more than 140,000 students began their final year of high school. President Isaac Herzog and his wife Michal marked the start of the new school year, attending a class of first graders at the Gvanim School in the Mate Asher Regional Council.
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1: Hello and welcome. I'm Sarah Krieger-Wolf and you're listening to Czechia in 30 Minutes, the show where we give you a rundown of what's recently been happening in the country in just half an hour. Coming up on today's show, Czechia faces a demographic education paradox. Fewer children and yet fuller schools. A look into the campaign encouraging kids to walk to school, and a conversation on why people choose to study the Czech language and the future of Czech studies. But first, the news with Ian Willoughby.
0: News.
2: The Czech Republic's draft state budget for 2027 does not include any funding for Radio Prague International. The news outlet Seznam Zprávy reported on Tuesday. In a chapter outlining the specific budget of the Ministry of Foreign Affairs, which funds the station, no money is allocated for international radio broadcasting. The Minister of Foreign Affairs, Petr Matsenka, cut Radio Prague International's budget by one quarter this year and had said it would not receive any state backing in 2027. The station celebrated 90 years since its first broadcast on Monday of this week. Motorist Chairman and Foreign Minister Petr Matsenka said on Tuesday that his party is unhappy with the proposed 389 billion crown state budget deficit for next year. His party will discuss the matter with Prime Minister Andrej Babiš on Thursday. Speaking ahead of his departure for Slovakia for a meeting of the Visegrad 4 foreign ministers, Mr. Matsenka said he believed the final deficit will be lower than the proposed figure, which he described as very high. The government is due to approve the final budget at the end of this month. The Czech government has approved a reduction in unemployment benefits, the Ministry of Labour and Social Affairs said on Tuesday. In the first 2 months, benefits are set to drop from 80% of earnings to 65%, with a maximum of 60% of the average wage instead of 80%. Benefits will also be reduced for those undergoing retraining, parents of young children, and those who have recently cared for a family member. The move is intended to save the state around 5 billion crowns every year. Officials said the labour market in Czechia was stable and that higher benefits weren't needed. The bill will now be debated in the Chamber of Deputies. The new school year began on Tuesday for around 1.5 million Czech elementary and secondary school students. Around 115,000 children started first grade, while the number of elementary school pupils is down by around 1,400 from last year. President Petr Pavel opened the school year at a primary school in Brodek u Konietze in the Olomouc region, which is marking its centenary this year. His visit followed a handwritten letter from pupils who are now fourth graders. Coalition member Freedom and Direct Democracy did not commit incitement to hatred or any other offence with controversial pre-election posters, the Prague Municipal Court ruled on Tuesday. The verdict upholds an appeal by the party and overturns a previous verdict under which it was ordered to pay a fine of 3 million crowns. The case centred on two 2024 Freedom and Direct Democracy election posters, one depicting a black man holding a bloodied knife on the line, shortages in healthcare will not be solved by, quotation marks, surgeons imported from abroad. Party leader Tamio Okamura also faces charges in connection with the matter. However, MPs refused to lift his parliamentary immunity, meaning the justice system will deal with the cases separately. The Czech national soccer team has got a new kit manufacturer, with the Czech FA announcing on its website on Tuesday that Adidas would be replacing Puma. The latter firm had produced the country's strips for 33 years, starting with the split of Czechoslovakia in 1993. Adidas will supply Czech national men's and women's teams at all levels under what's being described as a long-term deal. And the weather forecast, it should be mainly overcast in Czechia on Wednesday with an average high temperature of 23 degrees Celsius. The following days are expected to see higher temperatures.
1: Czechia's education system faces a major demographic shift. While some schools are still struggling with a shortage of places, a sharp decline in births means others could eventually have too few pupils. Education policy analyst Nikola Shramkova says the impact will vary considerably across the country, potentially forcing smaller municipalities to rethink how their schools are organized. Pete Pohanka has more.
3: At first sight, there seems to be a contradiction. Birth rates have been falling sharply, yet parents in some parts of the country are still struggling to find places for their children, particularly at popular secondary schools. Education policy analyst Nikola Šrámková from the non-profit organization Edwin explains why.
4: Fewer children are being born in Czechia today than in the past. Last year there were around 78,000 births compared with well over 100,000 in previous years. But this decline will filter through the education system gradually. We are only now beginning to see it in preschool education, and it will reach primary schools later. Secondary schools, meanwhile, are still dealing with the larger generations born around 15 years ago, so the pressure on their capacity will continue for some time.
3: And there is another factor making the situation more complicated. National figures conceal considerable differences between individual parts of Czechia. Some regions and municipalities continue to grow, while others are losing inhabitants. That means the same demographic trend can produce very different pressures on schools depending on where they are.
5: Praha a její okolí dlouhodobě přitahují lidi z ostatních částí.
4: Prague and its surroundings have long attracted people from other parts of the country as well as from abroad, creating pressure on school capacity. So the populations of Prague and central Bohemia are growing, even though birth rates are falling nationally. Last year, for example, central Bohemia gained around 11,000 residents and Prague around 9,000, while the Moravian Silesian region lost more than 6,000.
3: This uneven development could pose a particular challenge in a country with a remarkably long tradition of local schools. The roots of the Czech system reach all the way back to the Habsburg monarchy. In 1774, Empress Maria Theresa introduced a major education reform requiring children between the ages of 6 and 12 to receive elementary education. It laid the foundations for a network of schools that gradually extended into towns and small villages across the Czech lands. Over the following generations, the local school became an important part of community life. And Czechia still has an unusually fragmented system of local government with more than 6,000 municipalities, many of them very small. As the number of school-aged children begins to change, some of those communities may have to reconsider how their schools are organized. But that doesn't necessarily mean closing the local school altogether.
5: Tam těmhle obcím se může právě hodit otevřít debatu o větší nějaké spolupráci se sousedními obcemi.
4: These municipalities may need to discuss greater cooperation with neighboring communities and in some cases perhaps merge schools. But I should point out for foreign listeners that merging schools doesn't necessarily mean closing school buildings. In smaller municipalities, the school is often a community center where cultural, educational and other events take place. A better solution may therefore be to put several schools under a single administration.
5: To řízení škol pod jedno ředitelství.
3: Such arrangements could allow neighboring municipalities to share management and specialist staff while retaining teaching in more than one location. And unlike many challenges facing governments, demographic change offers at least some time to prepare. Once children have been born, authorities have several years before they reach school age. The question, therefore, is less where the demographic shift can be anticipated than whether local authorities will act on the information available to them.
5: Dneska už poměrně dobře víme, co se bude dít, protože máme dostupná data.
4: Today we have a fairly good idea of what is going to happen because the data are available. This year the Ministry of Education even launched a web application allowing municipalities to model their future preschool needs up to 2035. But a greater deal will depend on how school authorities, particularly municipalities in the case of kindergartens and primary schools, respond and whether they can do so early enough and effectively enough.
3: So this first day of school in 2026 captures Czech education system at an unusual moment. It is still dealing with the demands created by larger generations of children, while much smaller ones are beginning to work their way towards the classroom. And in the years ahead, the challenge may increasingly shift from finding enough school places to finding ways of keeping a viable network of schools where there are fewer children to fill them.
1: Vít Pohanka with that report. Today marked the start of a new school year in Czechia, and for many parents, that means driving their children to school every morning, adding to already busy roads. The Pěšky do školy, or Walk to School campaign, is trying to change that by encouraging children to instead walk, cycle, use scooters, or take public transport. Ruth Frankova has the details.
4: The Pěšky do školy, or Walk to School campaign, was launched 10 years ago in response to growing traffic around schools. Eliška Vidomus, a spokeswoman for Pěšky městem, or Walkable City, the organization behind the campaign, says the aim was to break what she calls a vicious circle.
6: When we saw this, we found out that the more cars are in front of the school, the worse problem it is, because more and more people see that it's not safe in front of the school, and it means that they have to take their car as well and drive their kid to school, and that's the problem.
4: Similar walk to school initiatives inspired the campaign in Britain. It began with just 3 schools in Prague and has since grown into a nationwide initiative with more than 500 schools taking part last year. But, as Vidomus explains, the benefits go beyond reducing traffic.
6: If parents and kids are motivated to go to school and walk or use bicycle or scooter or public transport, the situation in front of school is becoming absolutely different. There is space for meeting, for some gathering, for breakfast together. And we say that school is something like heart of neighborhood. And it means that it really helps build community.
4: For some parents, the campaign has also challenged the idea that driving is simply the easiest option on a busy school morning. Those who have tried leaving the car at home often discover that walking has benefits they had not expected.
6: Especially some parents who used to go to school by car, they later tell us that, well, it was kind of stereotype, we were used to do it because the morning, you know, is difficult, we don't have enough time to deal with all the morning rituals, and by car it's easier and faster. But when they leave the car at home and walk, they found out that there are many benefits for them.
4: Teachers have noticed benefits as well, Vidomus adds, with children who walk to school arriving more awake and ready to learn. The campaign works as a school challenge, with children collecting points for how they travel to school. The more children choose walking, cycling, scooters or public transport, the more points their school can earn. But encouraging children to walk also means making the streets around schools safe enough for them to do so. Pěšky městem runs its Safe Roads to School program in Prague, working with schools to identify dangerous places and find ways to make them safer. The program has already helped change more than 100 dangerous places around Prague schools.
6: The most important thing is how the environment around schools looks like. If it's safe, if the public space is designed for walking and not only for parking, and if the place in front of the school is pleasant, and not only in front of the school, but if there are safe crossroads and all these things, I think then more and more parents can let their kids walk.
4: Children are also involved in identifying the places that need attention, telling the organizers where they feel unsafe or where they see a danger from traffic. Pěšky městem is also involved in organizing School Streets, a separate initiative aimed at making the space immediately outside school buildings safer and more pleasant.
6: Every morning, the street in front of the school is closed for half an hour or 1 hour. And the way how it is done, it's with mobile barriers. So it means that when some car really has to get inside or outside, so it can get there. But these barriers help to limit the number of cars who enter this area.
4: The way school streets are supervised can vary. During a recent work stay in Britain, Vidomos saw how the system works in practice and was particularly impressed by the role teachers can play.
6: We saw in Birmingham there were teachers from schools and they were called marshals. And I really liked this word. And I was like, well, we really need something like to have marshals in front of Czech schools.
1: Thank you, Ruth Frankova, for that report. And now we'll hear an interview with Ruth Frankova.

0: Jennifer Mell is Professor of Czech Language and Linguistics at the University of Sheffield, where he has been teaching for nearly three decades. He was among the scholars who gathered in Prague this week for the 7th World Congress of Bohemian Studies and, during the event, received the Josef Dobrovský Medal for outstanding contributions to Czech studies. I sat down with him to talk about what first drew him to the Czech language, who chooses to study Czech today, and the challenges and opportunities facing the field. First of all, you have spent nearly three decades teaching Czech language and linguistics at the University of Sheffield. What first drew you to the Czech language, and why have you decided to devote your career to it?
1: Well, I was trained actually as a Russianist as an undergraduate and went to postgraduate study really to continue work in Russian and in linguistics, which I found interesting. And in my first year there, I was more or less assigned to study Czech as a second Slavonic language. The Czech teacher at the time there was Hanna Geifmanová, and she was just incredibly inspirational. She really encouraged us to combine that study of Czech language with Czech culture, and she created an entire group of enthusiasts out of us. And so I went away sort of converted. I did continue on and write my PhD on a topic involving Russian linguistics, but it was always a bit of a secret ambition to see whether I could maybe somehow combine that with Czech. And when I finished and a post came up in Czech linguistics at Sheffield, I thought, well, I've got to try this, try it out. To my great surprise, I was offered the job, and I decided, okay, so let's give this a try. But I think what drew me to Czech was not only kind of feeling more comfortable in the culture and more comfortable in the place, but also the sense that, at least in the West, the study of these smaller Slavonic languages was more of an open field. It felt to me like there was so much to do and so much of interest, and there was a very rich vein of material to mine. Russian was already well done, and I really felt when I did things Czech like I was making more of a contribution.
0: Who chooses to study Czech today? Has the profile of students changed? What draws them to the field?
1: We do

0: that's what we try to do over the course of the degree.
1: So to convert them as you had been converted 30 or more than 30 years ago?
0: Fundamentally, yes. Just following in my teacher's footsteps, I guess.
1: Much of your research has focused on how the Czech language is used and how it changes. What do you find most fascinating about Czech?
0: I think when you approach a language like Czech as a non-native speaker, I think especially a speaker of a language like English that can be quite analytic and isolating. Our words don't have a lot of different forms to them. There's just a couple in each case. And you encounter a language like Czech that has, you know, 10, 12, 14, 20 different forms for every word. At first, it feels a bit overwhelming. And if you are the sort of slightly nerdy person who can get interested in that sort of thing, and I guess I am, you do start to ask yourself why and how does it work and why does it work and what extra did the Czechs get from having all of that, you know, abundant material to work with. And I think that was the first impulse that drew me into the study of morphological variation, because it's something we don't have a huge amount of in English, and I wanted to understand why.
1: You have also translated several books into English. What were the biggest challenges in translating those texts?
0: I think every book that I did was very different. I've translated novelists like Pavel Kohout, whose style is quite complex, and translating those quite long, complicated, playful sentences into English and still having it come out reading like an English text was the biggest challenge for me there. With an author like Daniela Fischerova, I think there it was in a way the simplicity of the text and the fact of how stripped back it was in many ways that again poses you certain challenges as a translator. You have to recreate that in some ways for the reader. And doing a historical memoir like I did with Helga Vaisova, that again presents the challenges of making sure that an English reader who doesn't have any of that cultural background can still understand it and approach it and have the same immediacy for it that it has for the reader in the Czech Republic.
1: At a time when the humanities face increasing pressure in many countries, what do you see as the biggest challenges or perhaps opportunities for Czech studies?
0: Well, I think in general, you're absolutely right that especially the study of languages is coming under a lot of pressure. And especially with the advent of AI, there is a feeling, I think, in the public and among students that maybe it isn't actually worth learning these things, things that we used to sell as kind of a usable skill, like translating and interpreting. Now there is the possibility of having them done at least partially well or adequately by machine translation. And we need a new way of thinking about how to work with AI to make the study of languages seem meaningful again. I think Czech has some of the best resources for the study of language that are available really across any language. And I'm thinking here of many of the tools that are available through the Czech Language Institute and the Czech National Corpus. And there's also a lot of expertise in the field, just really absolutely world-class people working in it. So for us, I think there's a real opportunity there to do work on Czech that is meaningful in a world context.
1: How important is it to meet Czech studies scholars from all over the world at events such as this one?
0: I think it's really important. Of course, we can see each other on Zoom. We can exchange emails, but it's at events like this where you get talking to people and someone else joins the conversation and ideas start to bounce off each other. It really leads to a kind of a collaboration that can spark new ideas, new collaborations, and new projects.
1: And finally, you have just received the Josef Dobrovský Medal for your outstanding

0: This is NPR News.
1: This is 90.3 KEDM. I like it. Good job, music guy. Get a little Hammond organ going this morning. A Supreme Court ruling 2 years ago allowed bans on sleeping outside. Homeless people and advocates in the Midwest say that aggressive encampment clearing has caused problems. We're going to check in on camping bans and busting up homeless camps coming up on KEDM. Official records say 1,700 people die from heat each year in the United States. A new investigation from NPR and Boston University says that number is likely thousands of people higher. Pay attention, because it's going to be hot today. Mostly sunny and hot, 97 our high. Heat index value of 105. Now tonight, mostly clear skies, a low of 76 degrees. For tomorrow, sunny and hot, 98. Heat index of 104. And for your Friday, let's just look ahead a little bit. 98 with a 50% chance of rain Friday, a 40% chance of rain on Saturday, and maybe a little shot at rain on Sunday. 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
4: Good morning, I'm Steve Inskeep. 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
4: 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I'm Steve Inskeep.
5: And I'm Leila Faldin. Good morning. It's been 2 years since the U.S. Supreme Court decided cities, counties, and states could stop people who are homeless from sleeping outdoors in public spaces. Since then, hundreds of cities have implemented camping bans. Is it the best approach? Here's Nicole Grundmeier with the Midwest Newsroom.
7: There's a smell of grilled onions and hot dogs in the air. Volunteers are cooking meals at a camp where unhoused people live near a river in Des Moines, Iowa. The volunteers are with a community group, Direct Empowerment Iowa Alliance. They've come to help feed hungry members of the camp and move a large camper the city is threatening to bulldoze. Volunteer Latasha Peters says it's been really difficult for people living there.
8: We had a homeless Navy vet, feeding tube, throat cancer, living in a tent. He couldn't get access to food. He relies on liquids and baby formula. And we managed to put a video out to our community and ask for donations for him. And we brought him out some food, but he was starving.
7: When the Supreme Court ruled that camping bans are not cruel and unusual punishment, it changed how cities can interact with residents of these camps. Nationally, more than 300 cities and 14 states have passed camping bans. Stephanie Roth has lived at the Des Moines camp since March. She says she is mentally ill and suffers from osteoarthritis, chronic pain, and fibromyalgia. She says moving frequently is hard on both her body and mind.
9: I really don't like how the city views the homeless and how they're, you know, trying to get us all out of sight, out of mind, into the trees. It's not right.
7: There have been fatalities when cities have bulldozed encampments. According to police and coroner reports, two people in California and one in Georgia were undetected and crushed by machinery. St. Louis, Missouri does not have a camping ban, but the city does bulldoze encampments. KB Doman, an attorney for the advocacy group Arch City Defenders, says there have been some near misses.
0: We've gotten really close. There's been times where community members have literally had to block bulldozers because the city is like, we want this camp cleared. We're coming in with bulldozers.
7: In Omaha, Nebraska, officials decided to create an encampment pilot program that started in November of 2025 after rejecting a proposed camping ban. Andrew Mitchell is an employee of Together, a nonprofit in Omaha that works with the city to provide services to unhoused people.
10: Instead of the city coming in and just bulldozing right away and people losing their everything, all their belongings, their IDs, their social security cards, their birth certificates, which is really rough, they allowed us the time to get in and to make sure that these people had case management going on before they had to move.
7: The Texas-based Cicero Institute advocates and lobbies for camping bans. Director of Public Safety Policy Devin Kurtz says there is a small percentage of unhoused people who cannot keep themselves safe or are a threat to others. He adds it's not just a matter of safety, it's also a matter of public health.
11: It's a moral question. There are a lot of individuals who are not comfortable with structured, involuntary intervention for individuals. They just don't see that as something that the state should be able to do. I do see that as something the state should be able to do in extreme situations.
7: Kurt says he does not expect camping bans to solve homelessness, but he says they can force unhoused people to go into shelters or engage with outreach. It is an issue that continues to be a struggle for many communities as cities try to balance how unhoused people are treated, along with public safety and health concerns. For NPR News, I'm Nicole Grunmeier in Des Moines, Iowa.
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1: And we invite you to head over to our website today, kedm.org. Now, when you get there today, there's a lot to look at. Today, we are looking at the Brown Bag Concert Series. It's about to return to West Monroe. You can read about that. Caroli Park Day is over on the website. We'll take a look today as Germany is blaming Russia for a drone attack at a German airport. And it didn't blow up, but they found the drone out there on the airport grounds ready to blow up. It did not. We'll learn more about that today. Also, we're still following the deadly floods in Nepal. Rescuers still working to find survivors. We'll get you up to date on the flooding and the aftermath over on the website, kedm.org.

0: This is 90.3 KEDM, listener-supported public radio. Now, still on the way this morning on KEDM, we're going to hear the latest on bans on camping. The Supreme Court ruled 2 years ago that cities and states can allow bans on sleeping outside. Homeless people and advocates in the Midwest say that aggressive encampment clearing is causing problems. We're going to check in just a moment. Now, Louisiana, pay attention to this. South Arkansas, you guys too. Official records say about 1,700 people die from heat every year in the U.S. But a new investigation from NPR and Boston University finds the number is likely thousands of people higher because sometimes it doesn't get reported that way. Like if you have a heart attack and it's due to the heat, might just go down as a heart attack. We'll learn more about heat deaths, and we'll hear one person's story who's no longer with us. That's coming up in just a moment. Weather-wise, get ready for heat today. Sunny and hot, 97 degrees today. Heat index 105 for today. For tonight, mostly clear. A low of 76 degrees overnight. Tomorrow, much like today, sunny and hot, 98. The heat index is 105.
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3: Good morning, I'm Steve Inskeep. People in Lima, Peru gathered for battle, an aura battle. You win by being interesting. Contestants dress up as characters like Spider-Man and Shrek. 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Some, for example, celebrate like Cristiano Ronaldo scoring a soccer goal. The idea, inspired by a video game, spread across South America, and its point is to convey good vibes.
4: Like I do every morning?
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3: 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I'm Steve Inskeep.
4: And I'm Leila Faldin. Good morning. It's been 2 years since the U.S. Supreme Court decided cities, counties, and states could stop people who are homeless from sleeping outdoors in public spaces. Since then, hundreds of cities have implemented camping bans. Is it the best approach? Here's Nicole Grundmeier with the Midwest Newsroom.
6: There's a smell of grilled onions and hot dogs in the air. Volunteers are cooking meals at a camp where unhoused people live near a river in Des Moines, Iowa. The volunteers are with a community group, Direct Empowerment Iowa Alliance. They've come to help feed hungry members of the camp and move a large camper the city is threatening to bulldoze. Volunteer Latasha Peters says it's been really difficult for people living there.
7: We had a homeless Navy vet, feeding tube, throat cancer, living in a tent. He couldn't get access to food. He relies on liquids and baby formula. And we managed to put a video out to our community and ask for donations for him. And we brought him out some food, but he was starving.
6: When the Supreme Court ruled that camping bans are not cruel and unusual punishment, it changed how cities can interact with residents of these camps. Nationally, more than 300 cities and 14 states have passed camping bans. Stephanie Roth has lived at the Des Moines camp since March. She says she is mentally ill and suffers from osteoarthritis, chronic pain, and fibromyalgia. She says moving frequently is hard on both her body and mind.
8: I really don't like how the city views the homeless and how they're, you know, trying to get us all out of sight, out of mind, into the trees. It's not right.
6: There have been fatalities when cities have bulldozed encampments. According to police and coroner reports, two people in California and one in Georgia were undetected and crushed by machinery. St. Louis, Missouri does not have a camping ban, but the city does bulldoze encampments. KB Doman, an attorney for the advocacy group Arch City Defenders, says there have been some near misses.
9: We've gotten really close. There's been times where community members have literally had to block bulldozers because the city is like, we want this camp cleared. We're coming in with bulldozers.
6: In Omaha, Nebraska, officials decided to create an encampment pilot program that started in November of 2025 after rejecting a proposed camping ban. Andrew Mitchell is an employee of Together, a nonprofit in Omaha that works with the city to provide services to unhoused people.
10: Instead of the city coming in and just bulldozing right away and people losing their everything, all their belongings, their IDs, their social security cards, their birth certificates, which is really rough, they allowed us the time to get in and to make sure that these people had case management going on before they had to move.
6: The Texas-based Cicero Institute advocates and lobbies for camping bans. Director of Public Safety Policy Devin Kurtz says there is a small percentage of unhoused people who cannot keep themselves safe or are a threat to others. He adds it's not just a matter of safety, it's also a matter of public health.
11: It's a moral question. There are a lot of individuals who are not comfortable with structured, involuntary intervention for individuals. They just don't see that as something that the state should be able to do. I do see that as something the state should be able to do in extreme situations.
6: Kurt says he does not expect camping bans to solve homelessness, but he says they can force unhoused people to go into shelters or engage with outreach. It is an issue that continues to be a struggle for many communities as cities try to balance how unhoused people are treated, along with public safety and health concerns. For NPR News, I'm Nicole Grunmeier in Des Moines, Iowa.
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0: 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Now tomorrow, 8 a.m., the Bring Back Caroli Community Breakfast is going on. You can read about that. And the red flag Sunday at Flying Heart. Now if you don't hear your event, you can add your event. Hey, put this one down too. The Master Gardeners Seminar on September 10th, and it's the North Central Louisiana folks over in Ruston doing that. And the Union Museum of Art, if you want to be a gardener, how about this? Growing Food in Space. They're going to talk about that with Dr. Joshua Vanderbrink, because we're going to go to space, and at some point we're going to be hungry. You can learn about that on our website.
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4: 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I'm Leila Fadel.
3: And I'm Steve Inskeep. This network has been turning up the heat on heat deaths. As we've been reporting, NPR and Boston University investigated and found thousands more Americans dying from heat each year than show up in official records. The undercount makes it easier to ignore the problem, leading to even more deaths. NPR's Alejandra Barunda has the story of one man who was part of the undercount.
16: Adam Wilson lived with his mother, Debbie, in Tucson, Arizona. They lived in this little brown house that just bakes in the sun all day, and they dealt with it by spending a lot of time indoors. Debbie loved to play her records from the band Kiss, and Adam made them watch endless horror movies.
17: Freddy, Jason, Michael, Chucky, all those, of course.
16: He was so obsessed with horror flicks that he'd written a script and was thinking about applying to film school. But both Debbie and Adam dealt with a genetic disorder that caused heart problems. Adam also had some developmental delays, so Debbie cared for him full-time, even after he was an adult. The disease also made them super sensitive to heat.
17: Everybody say, it's not that hot.

0: kind of consider her own creative process when they're reading through this in the introduction, and perhaps, I don't know, take away a more full experience of who Octavia might have been at the time of publication.
1: Thanks to an agreement with Octavia Butler's estate, the new reprint of Survivor is back on bookstore shelves. This is Morning Edition from NPR News. I'm Leila Fadel.
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3: And I'm Corey Crow. You're listening to 90.3 KEDM Monroe, a community service of the University of Louisiana Monroe. Now, be back with us this afternoon for All Things Considered. Now, today, we are looking at the Supreme Court. Chief Justice John Roberts says he's thinking about how to dial back the extra-long oral arguments at the Supreme Court. We're going to find out about that. We'll go to Singapore, and the U.S. might pay attention. Birth rates are low in Singapore. Experts say a lot of pro-child policies are now being tried in Singapore, and it might be a model for supporting American families. We also check in on respiratory vaccines and some Latin house rock music. That's all this afternoon on KEDM. Classical music's up right now. Have a great day. This is KEDM Monroe.
4: It's my pleasure to bring you some music. I'm Peter Vandegraaff, and we have a couple of pieces for piano left hand, one for orchestra, one for just piano left hand alone. The one with orchestra will be by Sir Arnold Bax, but first we have this etude after Tchaikovsky. It's based on a lullaby by Tchaikovsky, but it's written by the pianist who plays it here, Marc-André Hamelin, and it's scored just for piano left hand.

when I listen to music for piano left hand. Sometimes it just seems incredible that there's only one hand playing that range of music, of notes. Marc-André Hamelin showing off there, indeed, deservedly so, in his own composition, Etude No. 7 in E-flat minor, after Tchaikovsky, after a lullaby by Tchaikovsky for piano left hand. And that sets us up for a more extensive composition for left hand and orchestra, which we have next here. Music from around 1916 to 1918 by Sir Arnold Bax, written for a woman that he was involved with at the time, a great pianist named Harriet Cohen. He called this Concertante for piano left hand and orchestra. And we listen to the BBC Philharmonic, conducted by Vernon Handley, with pianist Margaret Fingerhut, music of Sir Arnold Bax.

0: Margaret Fingerhut at the piano using just her left hand only, with the BBC Philharmonic, Vernon Handley conducting, and that music from 1916 by Sir Arnold Bax, the Concertante.
1: What would we do without you?
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4: Something completely different now, as we turn to some music of Felix Mendelssohn, one of the great child prodigies, maybe the greatest of them all in music history. He's writing masterpieces when he was still in his early teens. This is some early music of his. It is a violin sonata in F minor. Mendelssohn was not a violinist, but a pianist. Wrote a lot of music for just house performances, as his family was so music-loving. Shlomo Mintz violin, Paul Ostrowski piano, and this sonata by Mendelssohn.

Interesting conclusion to that violin sonata in F minor. Some rarely heard music by a young Felix Mendelssohn. That was Shlomo Mintz playing the violin, Paul Ostrowski at the piano, and certainly that music had its premiere in a little house concert at Mendelssohn's family's home. Here is an Austrian peasant dance known as a Lentler, and it's by Franz Schubert. It's been arranged for a chamber ensemble, and this is the Vienna Ensemble.

0: originally. Piano music by Franz Schubert, arranged by Martin Bielek for a small ensemble of strings. One of 12 German dances by Schubert, the number 8 of the collection, and that was the Vienna Ensemble.
1: Singapore faces a demographic crisis, so its leaders are rolling out an ambitious plan to stabilize falling birth rates. It includes cash payments, affordable daycare, longer parental leave.
2: We will walk alongside parents throughout the journey of raising their children.
1: Here in the U.S., where birth rates are also falling, experts are taking notice. I'm Elsa Chang. 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
3: With studios on the campus of the University

Morpheus, the God of Sleep, by Rebecca Clark. Helen Callis, viola, Robert McDonald, piano. I love this depiction of sleep in French, Le Sommeil. It comes from the opera Atys by Jean-Baptiste Lully, and William Christie conducts Les Arts Florissants.

to my mind, that is history's greatest depiction of sleep, Le Sommeil, from Atis by Jean-Baptiste Lully, from a complete recording with Les Arts Florissants and conductor William Christie. One more sleep-inspired piece. Laura Downs is the pianist, and this is by Florence Price. It's called Child Asleep.

0: Laura Downs playing Florence Price's Child Asleep.
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0: Much more lively music now from all the sleep music we've been hearing. This is one of the last three symphonies of Mozart. Very strange that we have no idea why Mozart wrote these masterpieces. There was no commission, no concert set up for a performance of these. It's the Symphony number 39 in E-flat that we hear on period instruments with the Academy of Ancient Music, conducted by Christopher Hogwood.

0: Christopher Hogwood and the Academy of Ancient Music recorded all of the Mozart symphonies, all the numbered ones, the 41 numbered ones, and the many more that aren't numbered. That's one of the best known of them all. Symphony number 39 in E-flat. Again, with the Academy of Ancient Music and Christopher Hogwood.
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3: 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I'm Jay Curtis with your forecast. No relief from the heat today. A high of 98, a heat index as high as 106. Please stay hydrated. Stay in the air conditioning as much as you can. Tomorrow, more of the same. Then Friday, a high of 97, but a 60% chance of showers and thunderstorms in the afternoon.

0: That was the ballet Divertissement from the opera Nero, a now quite forgotten opera by a 19th century Russian pianist, first and foremost, and composer, Anton Rubinstein. Mihail Halas with the Slovak Philharmonic.
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0: Now we turn to music written by Edvard Grieg to accompany a play by Henrik Ibsen called Peer Gynt. And we'll hear both suites 1 and 2. They're both often heard, but in the case of the suite number 1, this version is not often heard as it's arranged by the composer for solo piano. And here is that suite number 1 from Grieg's Peer Gynt with Ivan Davis piano.

pianist Ivan Davis, and the Suite No. 1 from the music that Edvard Grieg composed for Henrik Ibsen's play Peer Gynt. If there's a Suite No. 1, there's probably a Suite No. 2, and indeed there is. We hear that now, but in its original version for full orchestra, as Walter Suskind conducts here the Philharmonia Orchestra, again, music by Grieg.

ending with a very famous Solveig's song, some of Edvard Grieg's best-known music, and really a collection of miniatures, which is what he specialized in, as a part of the music composed to accompany Henrik Ibsen's play Peer Gynt. That was the suite number 2. And the Philharmonia Orchestra was conducted by Walter Suskind. It's also from Norway, and it's by a woman who was a close friend of Edvard Grieg and one of the great pianists of her country and her day. Her name is Agata Bakker Grøndahl, and this is the barcarolle from her fantasy pieces as recorded by Natalia Strelchenko.

0: pianist Natalia Strelchenko and the Barcarolle by Agata Bakker-Grøndahl.
1: Singapore faces a demographic crisis, so its leaders are rolling out an ambitious plan to stabilize falling birth rates. It includes cash payments, affordable daycare, longer parental leave.
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1: Here in the U.S., where birth rates are also falling, experts are taking notice. I'm Elsa Chang. 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
1: KEDM is about all the good things that I believe in. 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
2: Live from NPR News, I'm Lakshmi Singh. 8 months after former Venezuelan President Nicolas Maduro was ousted in a U.S. military raid, the Trump administration is about to secure expanded control of the Latin American country's oil reserves. Energy Secretary Chris Wright is in Caracas to oversee an oil deal between Washington and a Venezuelan private company. As NPR's Franco Ordonez reports, Trump is betting the new deal will help bring down gas prices that have been elevated as a result of oil supply disruptions during the U.S. war with Iran.
3: John McHenry, a veteran Republican pollster, says Trump has an incentive to take action, even if his policies won't necessarily produce results over the next few months ahead of the midterms.
4: The first challenge is to show that you know people are concerned about it and that you care about it as well and that you're doing something about it.
3: Part of the problem for Trump is that before the U.S. launched strikes against Iran, average prices were $1 a gallon lower nationally in February. That's a reality that Trump just can't avoid. Franco Ordonez, NPR News.
2: The U.S. Postal Service says it is reviewing a whistleblower's concerns about a new technical system it's developing for mail-in ballots in the midterm election. NPR's Hansi Lo Wang reports that new technology is facing lawsuits.
5: The U.S. Postal Service built the new online portal after President Trump issued an order calling for USPS to deliver mail-in ballots only to people on voter lists that the states would have to turn over to the mailing agency. We should note USPS is a financial supporter of NPR. An anonymous government official is claiming that system has not been properly tested, and it could lead to eligible voters not getting ballots in time or at all. David Kligerman of the nonprofit Whistleblower Aid is representing the official.
6: The entire IT system has been built in a matter of weeks when it should be built in maybe a year or more. In fact, when they've tested this IT system, it's crashed.
5: A federal judge has blocked USPS from requiring states to use the online portal for their mail-in ballots. USPS is appealing that ruling and says it plans to roll out the portal soon so election officials can try it out. Anzi Luong, NPR News.
2: Some Haitian immigrants in the U.S. are being required to wear GPS angle monitors after losing their temporary protected status. In Ohio, pastors and Haitian activists are asking Department of Homeland Security to end the requirement, citing a college student who took his own life. Here's WYSO's Catherine Mobley.
7: Hundreds of Haitian immigrants in Springfield, Ohio, now have ankle monitors issued by DHS. It's the agency's latest tracking effort since Haiti's temporary protected status ended late July. 20-year-old Pierre Domas Bell recently received one. State investigators say he died Monday morning after stepping in front of a vehicle. His friend Yola Lamar said Bell felt humiliated by the device.
8: He had aspirations to major in neuroscience. Pierre Domas Bell was not a criminal, but he was treated as one.
7: Now, many faith and community leaders are calling on lawmakers and DHS to end the ankle monitor program.
2: That's Catherine Mobley reporting. It's NPR.
9: This is 90.3 KEDM. I'm Corey Crow. Eduardo continues to advance into Texas. Up to 20 inches of rain has fallen from the what is now a tropical depression. The storm is centered north of Woodville, Texas, near Nacogdoches. It's dropped lots of rain there. Outer bands are making their way into Louisiana from Alexandria up to Shreveport at this hour. If you were issued a state tax refund by paper check and you haven't cashed it, you've only got till Friday to do so, or that money gets transferred to the Unclaimed Property Division of the Treasurer's Office. Byron Henderson with the Louisiana Department of Revenue says the department sent letters to 23,000 individuals and taxpayers.
10: These taxpayers are individuals or businesses who, for whatever reason, requested their refunds by paper check and who, for whatever reason, did not cash those checks.
9: The Louisiana Democrat Party is opposing a constitutional amendment, number 4. It will be on the November 3rd ballot. The proposed amendment would prevent a governor from serving another term if they've already served 2 terms and sat out 4 years. Democrat Party Chair Randall Gaines says a former 2-term governor who would want to run again cannot do so, and he says voters should decide whether that person deserves a 3rd term. Chalmette Republican Mike Bayham authored the amendment. He says the change would bring new ideas to the governor's office. Democrats believe it is a plan to keep former Governor John Bel Edwards from running again.
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12: My name is Peter Van de Graaff. The story goes that someone leveled the criticism at Eric Satie that his music has no form. So he responded by saying, fine, you want form? I'll give you form. Here are three pieces in the form of a pair. The odd thing is that this is a lot more than three pieces. So Eric Satie, ever the jokester, and ever giving his pieces enigmatic titles, came up with this music. Three pieces in the form of a pair. Recorded by husband-wife duo Robert and Gabi Casadesus.

Robert and Gabi Casadesus with Three Pieces in the Form of a Pear by Erik Satie. Which brings to mind another piece about fruit, The Love for Three Oranges. It's an opera by Prokofiev. Here's a suite from that opera with the National Symphony and Leonard Slatkin.

Leonard Slatkin leading the National Symphony Orchestra in a suite from an opera by Sergei Prokofiev, which had its premiere in Chicago, called The Love for Three Oranges. It was Christmas morning. It was Cosima Wagner's birthday. And as a birthday gift, some instrumentalists snuck into the staircase at their house in Zurich and performed this music, awaking her. It is the Siegfried Idyll. It has reference to their newly born son, Siegfried, but also musical reference, drawn in part from the opera Siegfried of Richard Wagner. Here it is with an orchestra conducted by Bruno Walter.

0: the so-called Siegfried Idyll, the Siegfried Idyll, by Richard Wagner, written as a combination Christmas birthday present for his wife, Cosima. Members of, well, an orchestra assembled for the recording sessions, conducted by Bruno Walter.
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1: Here's some music by a contemporary of Richard Wagner, but a pianist named Stefan Heller. We'll hear one of his preludes, and Jean Martin plays it.

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0: For the next little while, we're going to spend some time with the music of George Frideric Handel and hear a couple of works, and then Debussy's La Mer. Contrast that. I'm Peter Van de Graaff, and here is George Sell conducting the London Symphony, The Largo from Xerxes.

Omra Maifu, sometimes called the Largo, from Xerxes or Circe by George Frederick Handel. George Sell conducted the London Symphony Orchestra. Real contrast in the pieces we have ahead. Handel right now, Debussy's La Mer later on. I'm your host, Peter Van de Graaff. Handel famous for his oratorios, his operas, his orchestral music, not so much for his keyboard music. And he didn't write a huge amount. He wrote a number of harpsichord suites, however. We're going to hear one of those now, although performed on a modern piano. Sviatoslav Richter plays the harpsichord suite number 3.

0: Sviatoslav Richter at the piano, with some music by George Frederick Handel, which he composed for the harpsichord, Suite Number 3.
1: Singapore faces a demographic crisis, so its leaders are rolling out an ambitious plan to stabilize falling birth rates. It includes cash payments, affordable daycare, longer parental leave.
2: We will walk alongside parents throughout the journey of raising their children.
1: Here in the U.S., where birth rates are also falling, experts are taking notice. I'm Elsa Chang. 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

0: From a sonata by Bois Mortier, a French Baroque composer, we heard the Amsterdam Lucky Stardust Quartet.
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0: Good afternoon, and welcome to another edition of Vocal Vibes. I really appreciate you being here with me on this Wednesday afternoon. We've got information for you coming up, what's going on around our area and beyond. And right now, we are in the studio with, goodness, somebody I've known since like almost the second day I moved to town, or before.
1: And even you're before lucky I moved for it. Here.
0: Yeah. This is Lindsay Hosey Reynolds. She was in my choir when I came to audition.
1: Mm-hmm.
0: And you didn't say bad enough things about me that they took me anyway?
1: No, I felt I was too nice.
0: Okay, you were nice then.
1: I know, I was nice then.
0: All right. Well, Lindsay now is here representing SYAA, and they're no strangers to any of us. And for anybody just tuning in that does not know, that is Strauss. You tell them I can't talk.
1: It's Strauss Youth Academy for the Arts.
0: That's what I was going to say. And so they must be doing a show pretty soon.
1: We are. We open next weekend, The Wizard of Oz.
0: Oh,
1: a good
0: I thought
1: classic.
0: It was a brand new show, but that one's been around a year or two.
1: A couple years.
0: I used to watch that as a kid back in with black and white television
1: in the, dark ages,
0: in the cave, you know, when I was drawing on the cave walls. And the monkey scene always, I had to jump in my mom's lap.
1: Yeah. We have some really cute flying monkeys,
0: though.
1: Oh, okay.
0: Though,
1: so they
0: weren't
1: won't make
0: cute.
1: You. These are super cute.
0: Yeah, I was scared of the witch.
1: They won't make you jump.
0: Are you playing the witch?
1: I'm not.
0: Oh, really?
1: We have some really awesome girls playing the witch.
0: Oh, goodness. All right. Well, we have a group of 11 beautiful young people here, and you'll get to know them.

0: by their name and their age and where they go to school and all that good stuff. But Lindsay, tell us, are there still tickets available and when does it open?
1: There are still tickets available. The show opens next Saturday, September the 12th, and we run 2 weekends. So you have 6 chances to see the show unless you're a school. We actually have a few school shows that are not sold out yet. We have school shows on September the 10th, and we have school shows on September the 17th. So lots of opportunities to enjoy this classic that we've brought some fun modern twists to.
0: Well, I can't wait. Is it a large cast? I know you have some. I'm looking at 11 beautiful folks here. Well, there's one or two that still need to maybe comb their hair or something. I don't know.
1: Probably so.
0: Guys, I was just saying that to see if you could hear me. You should see the look on their faces now. I love it. You know I'm kidding with the kind of, sort of. Okay. Well, we're going to hear them sing today, I understand.
1: We are. We've got a few numbers we're going to do for you guys. These kids have been working for about 4 weeks now. We had about 5 weeks total until open when we started rehearsals. So they're going to
0: only about 5 weeks in production, and you're going to open soon.
1: That's correct. Okay. They do their first performance Thursday the 10th for schools.
0: All right. And, you know, that's the Youth Academy right behind Strauss Main Stage, and Strauss opens tomorrow night with Come From Away, and you're going to stay with me when the kids leave, and we close that door, and we'll open the door, and you'll talk to me about Come From Away. And that opens tomorrow night. So we've got a lot going on just on Lammy Lane.
1: Yeah, absolutely.
0: All right. So, Lindsay, why don't you, what are you doing in the show? Are you music director or stage director?
1: I am. I'm the music director. Emily Stogner is stage directing.
0: Okay. Oh,
1: and
0: yeah.
1: Joseph Stogner is our choreographer, and he's also assistant directing. It's just been an amazing team to work with. So the kiddos today are going to start off with Merry Old Land of Oz, start off with something we all know and love.
0: So everybody can sing along.
1: That's right.
0: Okay.
1: Everybody,
0: I'll turn my mic down, folks. Don't worry.
1: Thank goodness.
0: All right. So who do we have? Is this a group number ensemble?
1: It is. Whole group.
0: All right. Well, here we go, folks. You're listening to Vocal Vibes, and we have 11 beautiful kids from SYAA opening Wizard of Oz. Is this the full version or junior?
1: It's a junior version, so it's a little shorter.
0: Okay.
1: It's got all the classics that you know and love. They've just pulled some stuff so that it's
0: attention
1: span.
0: Yeah,
1: correct.
0: Absolutely.
1: Runs
0: good,
1: about 60
0: minutes. Because my
1: attention
0: span, you know. Okay.
1: We know.
0: All right, here we go, folks. You're listening to 90.3 KEDM Public Radio, and we've got kids singing
1: Merry Old Land of Oz.
0: Okay, from Wizard of Oz. You're listening to KEDM. Take it away, kids.

0: Wow, that was pretty good.
1: I mean, I'm pretty proud of them.
0: Yeah, absolutely. So you're a good music director.
1: I'm okay.
0: You must have learned from the very, very,
1: very best.
0: Yeah, okay, good. All right, so, well, let's get started, first things first, by meeting. We've divided the group up into about three groups, I think, and about four or five of them are going to tell you their name, their age, maybe what grade they're in, and what part they're playing in this show. So somebody go first, and we'll go with the first five of you.
2: My name is Ella Trappe. I'm in the sixth grade. And I go to Sally Humble Elementary. And in The Wizard of Oz, I'm playing Tin Man and Hickory.
0: All right, great. Thank you.
3: My name is Izzy Sharp. I go to Neville High School. I'm in the 10th grade. I'm 15, and I'll be Tin Man in the Emerald City cast.
0: Excellent. Somebody else?
4: Hi, I'm Molly Higginbotham. I'm 11 years old. I'm in the 6th grade in Geneva Academy, and I'm in Yellow Brick Road cast. I play Lion and Zeke.
0: Wonderful. The lady behind you?
5: Hello, I'm Aniston Somerville. I'm 11 years old. I go to Sally Humble Elementary, and I'm the Wicked Witch in the Yellow Brick Road.
0: Oh, my goodness. I thought you looked a little greenish. Okay, one more person. One more.
6: Hello, my name is Lillian Gregory. I'm 11 years old. I'm in 6th grade at Jesus Good Shepherd School, and I play Scarecrow in the Yellow Brick Road cast.
0: Okay. Well, thank you. We'll meet the rest of this crew here in just a few minutes. Lindsay, if you're just joining us, I have Lindsay Reynolds, who is a music director for The Wizard of Oz that opens. You're going to go first on the 10th. We've got school performances. So tell us a little bit what that means.
7: So we have we always offer field trips so that schools can come and bring their kiddos and expose them to theater. So we have two shows on the 10th for schools. One of those is sold out and one is not, if you happen to be listening and are wanting to bring your kiddos. And then the kids will open to the public on the 12th. So we've got two casts. I don't know if you noticed some of them said. So we double cast a lot of times those bigger roles so that there's not as much weight on those kids, and also some more kids get to
0: Absolutely.
7: Be in the spotlight.
0: That's great. That is
7: so
0: great.
7: We've got a Yellow Brick Road cast and the Emerald City cast.
0: Okay, so but for who? What grade's your youngest and what grade's your oldest?
7: We have ages 8 to 18.
0: What's the what now?
7: Eight to 18.
0: Eight
7: so
0: to
7: we've
0: 18.
7: Got third wow. grade all the way up to seniors.
0: Excellent, excellent. And how many total? You told me, but
7: There are almost 40. I think we're at 39 kids in the cast.
0: Folks, if you're not proud of our area, Monroe, West Monroe, and all our listening area, they come and they go to SYAA. And this is my 22nd year in Monroe, Louisiana, and we've done this. I've been on the radio for 20 years here doing this show, and I can't tell you how many casts of SYAA and Strauss Main Stage. I mean, especially SYAA and all, I'm going to say hundreds.
7: Absolutely.
0: Over the years have come to this studio or the old studio and sang for us.
7: Yeah. They're hardworking
0: and,
7: kids.
0: You know, it changed their lives, too. A lot of them, it becomes just a big part of who they are and their
7: world.
0: Well,
7: it becomes a family for sure.
0: Yeah, absolutely.
7: It's a community. Yeah, that's what theater does. It builds that community for sure.
0: You know, I was reading the other day for about the 9th or 100th time that law schools, med schools prefer, no, it was med schools prefer background bachelors in the arts.
7: Mm-hmm. Yep.
0: And we know why, don't we? We're shaking our heads because it teaches things you don't learn as, I'm sorry, folks, but as an English major and things like that,
7: right.
0: You know, or construction. I mean,
7: Absolutely.
0: Being in the arts, and it's any kind of arts, but the performing arts, it's something special.
7: It
0: Speaking
7: is.
0: Of performing, what do we got next?
7: So we're going to hear that song that everybody expects to hear when they hear Wizard of Oz, Somewhere Over the Rainbow, and it is Our Dorothy from the Emerald
0: Wait
7: City
0: a minute.
7: Cast.
0: Do I see somebody I've known before she was born? Wait a minute. Who is it? Right there in front. What does she play in the show?
7: She is Dorothy in Yellow Brick Road cast.
0: And who am I talking about?
7: That's my baby girl, Mary
0: Hey, baby
7: Lou.
0: Girl. I knew you before you were born. okay. So this is...
7: We're going to... We're going to hear from Emerald City cast Dorothy. Her name is Thorn, and this is her SYAA debut.
0: Wave your hand if you are the other Dorothy. Okay, hey, other Dorothy. So all of this group, this is not all of one.
7: Nope, I've actually got most of both casts. The double cast leads, I think almost all of them are in there, if not all of them.
0: Okay, raise your hand if you're one of the leads. Wow, I saw maybe 11 hands shoot up.
7: That's right.
0: All right, so the song again, one more time.
7: Somewhere Over the Rainbow.
0: I think we know that. All right, folks, you're listening to 90.3 KEDM Public Radio, and we've got SYAA, Somewhere Over the Rainbow.
8: It's not a place you can get to by a boat or a train. It's far, far away, behind the moon, beyond the rain.

0: Wowee.
1: Right?
0: Wowee.
1: A lot of talent here in this area.
0: And, you know, I'm going to say to our listening audience what I just said to Lindsay over the top of the computer here. I'm watching them. I can't see them through the window, so they put them on the screen for me. And, Mary, the look on your face watching the other Dorothy saying, mm-hmm. talk about friendship and support. That's the other Dorothy. You know, so it's the person, the other one playing the mm-hmm. part that you're playing. And but the look on Mary's face, good job. Now she's got all embarrassed. Sorry about that. But that's called support, mm-hmm. and that's called friendship, and that calls maturity. That is, I mean, that's great.
1: One thing that I love about the kids at SYAA, and I tell them all the time, is how they clap for each other, mm-hmm. just as loud as they clap for themselves. Like the way they love each other. Those 10 men in there are. Some of the best friends, and it's just beautiful to see.
0: And they might not have been before they started working on stage together.
1: It's really beautiful
0: to see.
1: You've
0: been in enough shows, and it's people you never thought you'd be close to or mm-hmm. even like. You ended up being good friends.
1: Absolutely.
0: All right. So we are listening to some of the kids, about a third mm-hmm. of them or a fourth of them, from SYAA. The Wizard of Oz opens September 12th. And you can go the 12th and the 19th. Those are two Saturdays, and two performances on Saturdays, right?
1: Two on Saturday, one on Sundays, yeah.
0: And so the 13th and the 20th are your Sundays, and those are matinees at 3,
1: at
0: not
1: 3,
0: two.
1: That's right.
0: Okay. Well, tell us, we've got two more songs, and I need to take a little tiny pause in our singing here in just a few minutes. But tell us how people can get tickets and give us some information that way.
1: All right. So you can get tickets at SYAAonline.com. That's where you can go online. You can buy your tickets. There are season ticket packages. You can do flex tickets where you can like choose the shows. If you only want to go to 4 shows, you can choose those 4 shows. So there are season ticket options.
0: But you can just go to this show.
1: Oh, 100%. Yeah.
0: You can get individual shows.
1: Yes.
0: If you get one, you're going to want...
1: You really
0: season
1: are.
0: Tickets. Everything's good at both those stages.
1: It's really to see the talent that those kids have, mm-hmm. and to know that all of the tech. You know, Jay Curtis is our technical director, but he
0: knows a little bit about.
1: He knows a little bit of stuff, I guess, here on his birthday.
0: Uh-huh.
1: But he oversees that. Those kids run sound. They run lights. They stage manage. They call all the cues. They run spots. They do stage transitions. So it's really, really cool to see how well we're equipping full theater artists, well-rounded, and they're not just on stage.
0: I don't know if you remember being a choral music ed person 100 years ago with me.
1: I do.
0: The quote that I would always say that Robert Shaw, the late, great Robert Shaw, Atlanta Symphony Orchestra and Chorus, I love the quote. He says, I never want to conduct voices who want to sing.
1: Right.
0: I want to conduct those who have to sing.
1: Right.
0: And I'm telling you right now, the folks in this show, they're going to have to continue in the arts somehow, whether mm-hmm. they're running lights on stage in the symphony chorus somewhere
1: Absolutely.
0: Or in church choir, they're going to keep going.
1: Absolutely.
0: No matter how they bring home the bacon, so to speak. All right, we're going to do one more song, and then we'll look at a few more things, and we'll take a peek out the window, and we'll come back for our final song. What's up?
1: We are going to hear from our Cowardly Lion and our Emerald City cast. All the crew joins in on this one, so they're going to be doing If I Only Had the Noive.
0: All right. Good luck, kids. Here we go. 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

0: Fantastic. You know, if I could poll the audience right now that's listening to you guys, not only are they enjoying it, if I could poll how many were singing along, you know?
1: Absolutely.
0: How many just know these songs? All right. You know, you have all these new shows coming in, and they're great, and the music's great. And you have something like Hamilton that's all a rap and all of that. But you go back to these shows that have been around for 100 years. I mean, even back when I was young. You know,
1: I do. It's really cool to be able to expose them to classics and to make sure that they understand how relevant that they are, how
0: Absolutely.
1: Much they paved the way. We wouldn't have Wicked, which
0: right.
1: everyone knows and loves
0: oh,
1: now.
0: God, yeah.
1: And we wouldn't have that without the Wizard
0: Wicked.
1: Of Oz.
0: Isn't there Wicked 2 or something?
1: Well,
0: like
1: in the movie there is.
0: Oh, yeah.
1: They
0: I went
1: split
0: to see that.
1: Our
0: That's Grande.
1: Yeah.
0: Yeah. Okay. Yeah. I did go see that. All right. Well, singers, you hang tight. We're going to go for some messages and take a peek out the window at the weather together, and we've got more music coming up on Vocal Vibes.
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0: In the unprecedented absence of federal guidance, leading medical groups are issuing their own recommendations for immunizations. Chevron is set to expand its footprint in Venezuela days after the U.S. and Venezuela struck on an oil deal. And as U.S. birth rates edge lower, some experts say pro-child policies being tried in Singapore might be a model for supporting American families. You can find out more about these stories and so much more following Vocal Vibes when you join Elsa Chang and Scott Detrow at 3 p.m. for All Things Considered from NPR News. All right, let's take a quick peek out the window together. We've got this afternoon partly sunny and hot with a high of 99. Now, that heat index is 107. And then for tonight, partly cloudy with a low around 76 degrees. And then for tomorrow, sunny and hot with a high near 98. Calm winds, so not much wind's going to help us. Breeze is not going to be available for tomorrow night. Mostly clear with a low around 76 degrees. So we're not out of the heat index just yet, folks. Hopefully it'll cool down here very soon. We're under partly cloudy skies in our listening area at 94 degrees, and it is already a heat index of 102. So take care of everybody, your neighbors, your pets, and yourself. 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All right, we're back at it with Lindsay Reynolds, and we're with 11 of her wonderful students that are on the SYAA stage with The Wizard of Oz.
1: Yes.
0: So they've got one more song, and tell us one more time about where they need to call or go to online to get tickets
1: okay.
0: and what the dates of the shows are.
1: Well, in a second, we'll get the kids before they sing their last song, the last of them.
0: And we're going
1: to
0: introduce the rest of you, so be ready.
1: You can get tickets at SYAAonline.com. You can always call the box office if no one happens to be in there at that moment. Leave a message. They're really good about returning those messages. I cannot promise always, because we've got really close to being sold out on two of our shows. So sometimes you can walk in and get a ticket, but you should go online and go ahead and reserve those. And those are September the 12th and the 13th. And then again, the weekend of the 19th and the 20th. And the next song the kids are going to do is a song called Jitterbug. So
0: I don't remember the monkeys dancing.
1: Well,
0: to that.
1: There's a reason you don't remember it. Okay. So it was actually filmed and recorded for the movie, and then it got pulled.
0: Oh.
1: For whatever reason, it did not make the last cut. Somebody knows that reason, and I don't remember it. But it is still in the stage play. So the kiddos, it's a way that that Wicked Witch gets to go after Dorothy's shoes one more time.
0: Oh.
1: And so
0: it was supposed to be in the original.
1: It was supposed to. You can find it on YouTube.
0: Oh, okay.
1: You can watch it. But our kiddos, this is one of their big dance numbers. When you hear it, you'll know why it's a big dance number.
0: Pulled it. They had dancers on stage.
1: They did.
0: They had great dancers.
1: I'm not sure. Okay. I don't remember.
0: Time, but probably. They had to cut things that didn't move the story along.
1: No telling. But it's a really cute song. The kiddos are going to sing it. You're going to hear kind of the lead parts from the Yellow Brick Road cast. But everybody joins in for this one because we need all voices on deck and all dancers
0: on deck. So this will be everybody, the whole cast on stage.
1: The whole cast.
0: Now, where does this come in the show?
1: This is actually right before intermission.
0: Okay.
1: Right before they...
0: So halfway through the show. Mm-hmm. A little over
1: right
0: halfway.
1: Before they get to Oz.
0: All right. Now, we start where we left off introducing. Let's do that. Mary, there was somebody next to, right in the middle. Get started and let's introduce the rest of you before we sing.
6: I am 11 and a half. I go to Sally Humble, and the role I play is Glinda.
1: That was Audrey Stogner. I think we didn't unmute that mic fast enough.
0: Okay. Somebody next.
7: Hi, my name is Mary Lou Reynolds. I am 11 years old. I go to Sally Humble Elementary School, and I am Dorothy in The Wizard of Oz.
0: Thank you. Next.
8: My name is Jonna Dierman. I'm 11 years old. I go to Jesus the Good Shepherd School, and I'm in ensemble.
0: All righty.
9: My name is Thorne Dunn. I am 14 years old. I am a freshman at University View Academy, and I play Dorothy in the Emerald City cast.
10: Hi, I'm Leah Michener. I'm 15 years old. I go to Neville High School, and I play the Cowardly Lion / Zeke in the Emerald City cast.
11: Hello, I'm Harrison Trahan. I am a senior at Sterlington High School. I am 17, and I play Scarecrow in The Wizard of Oz.
0: Harrison Trahan.
11: Yes.
0: Trahan, as your father says. Well, you know what? Your dad was in the very choir that Lindsay Reynolds was in when I came to audition back in 2004.
1: Mm-hmm.
0: And he was one of my students as well. So I've known your dad since way before you were born as well. Wow. What goes around comes around.
1: I know.
0: I love it. Okay. Well, tell Papa Hay and to call me. All right. So what do we need to say about the song one more time? And let's let them perform.
1: I think they're ready to release some jitterbugs.
0: All right. Here we go. 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

0: 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Young folks, that was fantastic. I mean, I can't imagine something like that with 40-plus all on the stage.
1: It's so good. Joseph has done such an amazing job with their choreo, and so watching them all learn
0: to
1: dance.
0: Who did choreography again?
1: Joseph Stockner.
0: Okay, that's right. You said that. All right. Well, kiddos, now I'm calling them kiddos. Thank you, you guys, so much for being here. You can wave at me because I can see you on the monitor. Thank you for being here, each and everyone. I cannot wait to see this show. I'll see it twice so I can see both cast. All right. Thank you for being here. Y'all hang out a minute. Miss Lindsay and I are going to talk about Come From Away here in just a couple of minutes. 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
0: In the unprecedented absence of federal guidance, leading medical groups are issuing their own recommendations for immunizations. And Chevron is set to expand its footprint in Venezuela days after the U.S. and Venezuela struck an oil deal. And as U.S. birth rates edge lower, some experts say pro-child policies are being tried in Singapore and that they might be a model for supporting U.S. All right, let's take a peek out the window. And you know where you can find more information about that story, all of those stories, and so much more. Following Vocal Vibes, All Things Considered, right here on 90.3 KEDM. All right, another quick peek out the window. If you're just joining, it's hot out there, folks. But we've got partly sunny and hot. 99 is the high today with a heat index of 107. Tonight, partly cloudy with a low around 76. Now, we do have some that I think it was it's a depression now instead of a tropical storm. It's overhanging over middle Texas, not middle Texas, more the east Texas. Is it Lufkin?
5: Lufkin.
0: I just saw it on Corey's radio, on his screen just a few minutes ago, and it's pretty big, and it said they could get tons of rain around that area. But it looks like we're picking up bands coming from that, and they're going off to the northwest. So maybe not too much for us in the way of relief of rain right now, but it's going to be sunny and hot again tomorrow in the heat index up to 106. Tomorrow night, low around 76. And so we've got that pattern in our forecast here until about Friday and maybe a few showers then. But right now we're under partly cloudy skies in our listening area. It is 94 degrees and heat index is 102. You're listening to KEDM. All right, folks, if you're just joining me, I'm sorry about that because you missed wonderful singers from the cast of The Wizard of Oz. I still have their music director here with me. The Wizard of Oz opens on Saturday, September 12th. And it's on 12th and 13th, and then the next weekend on the 19th and 20th. Mm-hmm. And the lady sitting here with me is the musical director for Wizard of Oz. And you can call SYAA or go online and find out more about that. And, you know, it's great to already be saying possible sellouts Because I was trying to get tickets for what we're going to talk about now last night, and I had to go wait. I had to change the date that I was going to go.
1: That's right. That's exciting.
0: So Lindsay's changed hats here. Lindsay Reynolds is with me, and she now will talk to us a little bit about Come From Away that opens tomorrow night on Main Stage, Strauss. So Justin Havard is music director. Stage director is a former student of mine.
1: Cassie Bennett. Bernstein.
0: Oh, Bernstein.
1: No, that's not her married name. Yes, that's right.
0: Yeah, it was Bennett when she was in school with us. Okay, so Lindsay, tell us a little bit about this show. People want to see it.
1: You do want to see it. It is a really cool show. So Come From Away is the story that follows 9/11, but in Gander, Newfoundland. So, you know, they closed the American airspace as soon as 9/11 happened.
0: And every flight coming towards the U.S. was put down as well, not just over the United States.
1: Correct.
0: That's right. Okay.
1: And so they all got, there's like 38 planes that got grounded in this tiny town called Gander because their airport physically was large enough to handle it. But in a town of 9,000 people, all of a sudden they had almost 7,000 guests unexpected.
0: In that one town?
1: In the middle of this tragedy. So it's the story of how those people opened their hearts and their homes and their community.
0: And they took all these people in. For how long?
1: For like 5 days. Wow. They were on the ground staying in shelters, and they kept thinking they were going to go and then not go. And so it's kind of – so there are moments that are absolutely heartbreaking, right? 9/11 was a tragedy, and we all know that. I was in this very building on this floor when I found out about 9/11 going to theory class.
0: Wow.
1: But the beauty of this story is all of the things that came out of it that made people better. And so it's heartwarming. You will laugh hysterically. You will cry. I cannot help.
0: And Justin Havard said he pulled me after rehearsal last Wednesday night. We were locking up the church, and he pulled me aside. He says, "Debbie, this will become one of your top shows." And he knows I'm a snob. So he says, "No, when I hear the music on this and see it, it's your kind of show." He said, "I think of you every time." So I can't wait to see what he thinks of that. But I know it's going to be fabulous.
1: It is. We have a live band on stage with us, which is part of the – I think it's one of the coolest parts.
0: Yeah.
1: But it's truly an ensemble show. There's not like – a lead. We a lot of times kind of get caught up in looking for that like one role, you know, the Glinda and Elphaba of Wicked, but that's not what this show is. It follows the stories of, I don't know, 12 different characters. There's only 12 people in the show, but all of us play more than one character. We have somebody that was on the plane that's not from there, and then we all play a Newfoundland character. So it's a really, really cool way to tell several stories in one.
0: So my first thought was when we were talking about that, and we were talking so much, if the listeners were here for the beginning of the show, about, you know, what kind of just being on stage together, even strangers become best friends and lifelong friends. You know, and how much that is just needed in our society, more opportunities for that, but not the kind of opportunities that this was caused by. But can you imagine, out of all those passengers, the friendships that they still have with so many of those people?
1: So really cool story. There's two characters in the show, and there's a little love story that happens there. Our cast actually got to talk to those real life people.
0: I saw that on Facebook, didn't I?
1: Yes, which is just so
0: You're
1: cool.
0: You're tearing
1: to me.
0: Up right now.
1: The getting to step into these character stories has been one of those experiences that you can't take lightly. That is kind of life altering, at least for the cast, for sure. So to just think about what it was like in somebody else's shoes, and then to know that these are real shoes we're filling, not a story that someone wrote, but a story that was true.
0: And you said there are 12 cast members, and they play three four different characters.
1: The guy that
0: How hard is that?
1: It's interesting, and it is. There are some that have it harder than others. Some of them switch hats more often than
0: Leanne Hammond sings in my church choir, and she's fabulous on stage. Is. Absolutely, could be on Broadway tomorrow.
1: Should be.
0: But she said, "You know, Doc," she said, "the hardest part for." I asked her last Sunday.
1: Oh, yeah.
0: I said,
1: "I know what it is."
0: What I said. How hard is it to change characters? And she pretty much said, oh, that's not the hard part.
1: It's not.
0: And she said, it's knowing which chair to
1: Correct.
0: Move when.
1: The chairs.
0: Because they have to move the set because they're all there is.
1: So it's a really stripped down set also.
0: Yeah. Which makes, that's interesting. You know, I've been in shows or directed music for shows that had stripped down sets. Mm-hmm. And it's almost eerily better.
1: It really takes your mind off of, first of all, it puts you in a place where you've got to use your imagination, which I think is really cool, but it strips everything down to where you're really seeing these characters.
0: There's nothing to distract you.
1: There's vulnerability. Yeah. We have to find ways to convey things that aren't there. Mm-hmm. So chairs become an airplane and chairs become a bar and chairs become an academy, a school.
0: Well, she said
1: and
0: that's just, the hard part. She used to somebody's
1: correct.
0: Doing, moving her set for her.
1: Correct.
0: Well, tell us about the role you're playing in Come From Away.
1: So my Plain People role is Beverly. It's the main role that I play. She is the pilot. She's the captain. So she was
0: of
1: the
0: course.
1: First. That's right. She was the first female flight captain for American Airlines. And so she was flying one of the planes that got grounded there in Newfoundland. And she you see her struggle with this like loss of control because she wants so badly to lead and take care of her passengers and her crew.
0: They're her responsibility.
1: Correct.
0: Their lives,
1: and there is nothing she can do. Things are completely out of her control. And you kind of see as she tells her story that that is not an easy task for her to not be in control.
0: Yeah, absolutely.
1: But I also get to play Annette, which is one of the Newfoundland characters.
0: Okay.
1: And she is the exact opposite of Beverly, which is kind of a fun juxtaposition.
0: Yeah.
1: And so she's lighthearted and a little nervous and anxious and very flirty. So it's
0: a fun typecasting.
1: The Beverly was. So it's a really – it's fun to see – everybody like step into
0: and there's
1: different
0: not really
1: roles.
0: Main characters
1: there
0: all
1: is no
0: of
1: main
0: you,
1: character
0: all 12 are main characters
1: absolutely and just seeing everybody go back and forth between those characters and then dive in with their whole heart I agree with Justin, you're gonna love the music. The harmonies are just man, they're unexpected.
0: You know, and how do you write music first? What comes to your brain as a composer? You look at this story and you go, oh my gosh, where do I start? You know, who wrote this story? I mean, do you know anything about, was it one person or did they write somebody's story? Did the actual people get involved
1: so
0: with any of those?
1: They did. They went and did interviews there in Gander, and then based on those, went and interviewed other people.
0: Oh, wow.
1: It was David Hine and Irene Sankoff. Mm-hmm. So they went, interviewed all these people.
0: Names.
1: I don't either.
0: Okay. All right. This
1: show is the first time I had heard those names.
0: Do you know of another show they've done?
1: I do not.
0: Okay. Somebody do some research.
1: We'll have to. I'll ask Google.
0: Yeah, because that's very. I mean, something really touched them about this story. They had to write it.
1: Yeah,
0: once you see it, you'll understand
1: why they had to write it. But and it's all got this kind of Celtic feel.
0: Oh,
1: and
0: yeah.
1: You take a trip to Ireland. Lord God help us. We've all worked on our Newfoundland accent.
0: Okay.
1: I can do my Texas accent just fine.
0: I bet you can.
1: I can, but that Newfoundland accent is much more challenging. And some were better at it than others. I was not one of the better at it than others.
0: Okay.
1: No, I had
0: I don't
1: to work.
0: Know why. Yeah, that Southern drawl just on.
1: That one was a lot more natural.
0: Now, you know, folks, I'm going to say this. I was looking for tickets. There are 8 chances to see this.
1: There are. So
0: but
1: Thursday and Friday this week
0: are just about sold out.
1: They are. Thursday and Friday are patron nights this week, so tomorrow and Friday. Saturday, we have a Saturday night show and then a Sunday matinee. And then you can do it all over again. You can actually go on September 11th, which I know we're all already like bracing ourselves to do the show on the 25th anniversary. So it'll be... It'll be pretty powerful.
0: Oh, my gosh. Well, how can people get tickets here? Call Strauss Theater?
1: They can call Strauss. You can leave a message. You can also go to strausstc.com. That ticket buying experience is super easy. It's how I've reserved
0: all
1: of ours.
0: So it's not Eventbrite?
1: Nope.
0: Okay, strausstc.com. So get that out of your head, folks. Okay. All right.
1: The best thing is to go follow the socials, Facebook for Strauss Youth Academy and Strauss Theater Center. It keeps you update with everything that they're doing, the shows that are coming next. So those are both Facebook pages that if you're not currently following, when you're not driving, grab your phone, go follow them on Facebook. You'll always know because the theater community is alive and well here.
0: Oh, my gosh. And ULM, they've started on Pirates of Penzance.
1: Absolutely.
0: So, you know, you are right. We are alive and well. I know we've got to move on here, but tell us quickly what the next show is at SYAA. I forgot to ask you.
1: SYAA is doing Sherlock, one of the Sherlock Holmes. They did it as a stage
0: play. Is that a musical?
1: It is not a musical.
0: Okay.
1: Their Christmas will be a musical, and then they're doing Seussical, the musical, in the spring. Okay. That'll be their big spring show. So they just did auditions for Sherlock, so look for chances to see that the end of
0: October. This is SYAA. Mm-hmm. Yeah. Okay. What, do you know Strauss's?
1: I do. Their next show is Puffs, which is kind of a Harry Potter-based play. It is not a musical. It's a straight play. That's coming up next
0: you know
1: for
0: what?
1: Them.
0: Bravo to both stages for, you know, doing – because not everybody needs to be in a musical or wants to be. I did not know musicals until I moved out here. And you were saying 9/11. I had just started. I mean, just started my doctorate before I came out here in 2001.
1: Yeah.
0: And being in Tallahassee, Florida, with the president's brother right up the street in the Capitol, they closed FSU down. And that's about, you know, 80,000 folks.
1: Yeah.
0: And they sent us all home not knowing.
1: Right.
0: You know, everybody had to say, okay, what's the worst case scenario? You know, and so they didn't know if they were after Bush or his family. You know, they just, nobody knew anything.
1: Yeah.
0: So they, and this is why they downed all the planes.
1: Sure,
0: So Come From Away. That's a great title.
1: It really is. That's what they call the people who are not from there. They've come from away. But once you've come from away, you're family. And that's the beauty of this story. You see some of that fear. There are moments where you see people's raw feelings about what was going on. And, you know, they're only hearing bits and pieces. My plane, we were grounded for 28 hours before they got off the plane. They were on a plane for 28 hours. So,
0: all right, folks, you can find out, as Paul Harvey would say, the rest of the story.
1: Absolutely.
0: If you decide not to miss, and I hope you do, Come From Away. It opens tomorrow night, which is a patron's night, and you have to have two of those now, and that's Thursday and Friday of this week. Then open to the public for Saturday night at 7, curtain, and then Sunday at 2, and then the next week,
1: Thursday, Friday,
0: Saturday, and Sunday matinee.
1: Get
0: your tickets where, Lindsay?
1: At strausstc.com.
0: All right. Well, break a leg twice. Okay.
1: I will.
0: Looking forward to it so much. And the kids, and like you said, we are just oozing with talent.
1: Absolutely.
0: Not just performing arts, but in every type of arts and talent in this listening area. All right. Well, thank you for being here. It's good to see you again. And best of luck.
1: Thanks.
0: You both.
1: Love you.
0: Love you too. You're listening to 90.3 KEDM Public Radio. All right, we've got a few seconds together, and we're going to listen here to a little bit of music. We're going to listen to some very wonderful text here as we've been talking about Come From Away. This is a very text that I bet so many would have been quoting had they known the Te Deum text. This was for St. George's Chapel. That's Windsor, outside of London, about 30 minutes. It's, we praise thee, O God. We acknowledge thee to be the Lord. All the earth doth worship thee, the Father everlasting. So it goes on from there, and that's a fixed text, as I've said to you before. That's if you write a Te Deum, you use this text. All right, this is written by Herbert Howells, a British composer, and he wrote a lot of his music. You know, one of his best-known pieces is his Requiem. We don't have time for that today. But after he wrote that for his son, Michael, and wrote the Requiem Mass for that, and that piece was also used at the funeral in memory of President John F. Kennedy as well. So that were for both of those. Of course, a Requiem Mass is a Mass for the dead. But so following the death and writing the Requiem, Howells became increasingly and almost exclusively occupied with writing church music following the president's death and, of course, the death of his son. So he they sang this, debuted it at St. George's Chapel in Windsor in 1952, and we're going to listen to that now. And it is from the music from Trinity Church of Wall Street in New York City. All right, folks, thank you for joining me today, and let's listen to Herbert Howells' Te Deum. 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

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And thank you for listening to Vocal Vibes, and I'm here every Wednesday at 2 o'clock, and we've got all kind of stories and music coming up the next few weeks, and we hope you're back with us. Take care of your neighbors and yourselves and your pets with the heat still going to be around for a while, and no rain chances it's looking like until maybe showers on Friday. But we'll keep you updated right here on 90.3 KEDM Public Radio. So make sure you tune in for news, weather, and wonderful music. All right, it's Deborah Chandler for KEDM. 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

0: What's better for studying? Complete silence, or should you turn the music up? This is Sandra Tsing Lo with the Lowdown on Science. So far, research has been mixed, but Lindsay Cook and team from Edith Cowan University listened more closely. They surveyed over 200 students on their music habits. Participants reported any mind-wandering tendencies and completed a brief memory task. The results? Playlists versus silence did not make a difference in students' mind-wandering or memory. But how much a student is tuned into their music makes all the difference. Higher engagement resulted in greater perceived benefits for studying with music, and vice versa. So, no right or wrong answer, just march to your own beat!
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2: The best southern roots and a whole lot more. 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